God's way is perfect. All the Lord's promises prove true. He is a shield for all who look to him for protection. For who is God except the Lord? Who but our God is a solid rock? God is my strong fortress, and he makes my way perfect. 2 Samuel 22, verses 31 through 33.

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1: In the

You will keep in perfect peace all who trust in you, all whose thoughts are fixed on you. 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Isaiah 26, verses 3 and 4.

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Now we gonna take a recap and see the Lord working. Nothing was an accident.

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Therefore, I am not ashamed of the gospel of Christ, for it's the power of God unto salvation for those who believe. Romans 1:16.

0: 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We wrote down the attributes in the clinic. We wanted to be strong and comforting and kind and a place where people know they would be loved. And thus came the lion, Aslan, which is representing Jesus in the Chronicles of Narnia, and Aslan Clinic.
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0: cracked rubber, a worn book with no cover, a tree with no fruit, a self with no other. Am I an ocean, the deepest notion, or am I a token, lost or broken? I pass by the stranger even though he's in danger. I was swaddled in the inn, I never bothered with the manger. Am I that husband that's enraged with anger? The same lame game that she claimed would save her? Am I a name that's as plain as paper? Just a grain of sand, a flame, a vapor.
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But now God has shown us a way to be made right with him without keeping the requirements of the law. As was promised in the writings of Moses and the prophets long ago, we are made right with God by placing our faith in Jesus Christ. And this is true for everyone who believes, no matter who we are. For everyone has sinned. We all fall short of God's glorious standard. Yet God, with undeserved kindness, declares that we are righteous. He did this through Christ Jesus when he freed us from the penalty for our sins. For God presented Jesus as the sacrifice for sin. People are made right with God when they believe that Jesus sacrificed his life, shedding his blood. This sacrifice shows that God was being fair when he held back and did not punish those who sinned in times past. For he was looking ahead and including them in what he would do in this present time. God did this to demonstrate his righteousness. For he himself is fair and just, and he declares sinners to be right in his sight.

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3: 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Yeah. 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

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My flesh also dwells secure. 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

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He freed me from all my fears. Those who look to him for help will be radiant with joy. No shadow of shame will darken their faces. Psalm 34, 4-5.

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From where does my help come? My help comes from the Lord who made heaven and earth. He will not let your foot be moved. He who keeps you will not slumber. Psalm 121, 1 through 3.

Psalm chapter 100, a psalm of thanksgiving. Shout with joy to the Lord, all the earth. Worship the Lord with gladness. Come before him singing with joy. Acknowledge that the Lord is God. He made us and we are his.

Christ. 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

Lord is a shelter for the oppressed, a refuge in times of trouble. Those who know your name trust in you. For you, O Lord, do not abandon those who search for you. 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

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The melodious songs of the blessed, and our spirit shall sorrow no more.

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We put our hope in the Lord. He is our help and our shield. In him our hearts rejoice, for we trust in his holy name. Let your unfailing love surround us, Lord, for our hope is in you alone. Psalm 33, verses 20 through 22.

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1: 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When we have exhausted our store of endurance, when our strength is failed ere the day is half done, when we reach the end of our hoarded resources, the Father's full giving is only begun. Fear not that thy need shall exceed his provision. Our God ever yearns his resources to share. Lean hard on the arm, everlasting, availing. The Father both thee and thy load will unbear. His love has no limits, his grace has no measure. His power no boundary, known unto men. For aught of his infinite riches in Jesus, he giveth and giveth and giveth.

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what shall we say about such wonderful things as these? If God is for us, who can ever be against us? Since he did not spare even his own son, but gave him up for us all, won't he also give us everything else? Who dares accuse us whom God has chosen for his own? No one. For God himself has given us right standing with himself. Who then will condemn us? No one. For Christ Jesus died for us and was raised to life for us. And he is sitting in the place of honor at God's right hand, pleading for us. Can anything ever separate us from Christ's love? Does it mean he no longer loves us if we have trouble or calamity or are persecuted or hungry or destitute or in danger or threatened with death? As the scriptures say, for your sake we are killed every day. We are being slaughtered like sheep.

death nor life, neither angels nor demons, neither our fears for today nor our worries about tomorrow. Not even the powers of hell can separate us from God's love. No power in the sky above or in the earth below. Indeed,

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Find our program guide at refuge.fm.

Then Jesus said to the Jews who had believed him, "If you continue in my word, you really are my disciples. You will know the truth, and the truth will set you free." "We're descendants of Abraham," they answered him, "and we've never been enslaved to anyone. How can you say you will become free?" Jesus responded, "Truly I tell you, everyone who commits sin is a slave of sin. A slave does not remain in the household forever, but a son does remain forever. So if the Son sets you free, you really will be free." John 8:31-36.

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I waited patiently for the Lord to help me, and He turned to me and heard my cry. He lifted me out of the pit of despair, out of the mud and the mire. He set my feet on solid ground and steadied me as I walked along. He has given me a new song to sing, a hymn of praise to our God. Many will see what He has done and be amazed. They will put their trust in the Lord. Psalm 40, verses 1 through 3.

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The Lord is good, a stronghold in the day of trouble, and he knows those who take refuge in him. We don't live in this world very long until we are initiated, as it may be, with the idea that every day isn't going to be a great day. We recognize that there are going to be days when there are going to be trouble. There are going to be weeks of trouble. There are going to be months of trouble, in some cases years of trouble. Many a soul has known the low, dark clouds of discouragement and a long, black tunnel of despair. But in spite of that, there is a refuge and a source of strength for all God's children in the time of trouble. His wisdom and goodness will work things out for our good and for his glory. God has a way of getting us through the difficult, dark times. When he is near, we can gain from his strength. When the presence of God is there and we are strengthened by that, we think that, hey, I can do this, I can travel on. There is strength in his providence. There is added strength through the promise of God. I will never leave you nor forsake you. You can take that to the bank. I will never, ever leave you or forsake you. That will get you through a lot of difficult times. Anyone looking for hope may look to God, who is personally, actively, and perpetually good. And you can go to him for strength, which is found in his presence, his providence, and his promises. And even in our most troubled times, may we be reminded that God knows those who trust in him and will know us forever if we continue to trust in him. The Lord is good, a stronghold in the day of trouble, and he knows those who take refuge in him. Father, we thank you for your goodness, for your mercy. We thank you for dying on a cross for each one of us. Nothing that we deserve, but something you did because you love us and you're good. Lord, there are no doubt some in this setting today who are going through difficult, tough, hard times with no sight at the end of the dark tunnel. And my prayer is that they could look to you, seek your face, and allow you to work in their lives. For you indeed are good, and we give you thanks and praise for that. In Jesus' name, amen.

Psalm chapter 103, a psalm of David. Let all that I am praise the Lord. With my whole heart, I will praise his holy name. Let all that I am praise the Lord. May I never forget the good things he does for me. He forgives all my sins and heals all my diseases. He redeems me from death and crowns me with love and tender mercies. He fills my life with good things. My youth is renewed like the eagles. The Lord

harshly with us as we deserve. For his unfailing love towards those who fear him is as great as the height of the heavens above the earth. He has removed our sins as far from us as the east is from the west. The Lord is like a father to his children, tender and compassionate to those who fear him. For he knows how weak we are. He remembers we are only dust. Our days on earth are like grass, like wildflowers, we bloom and die. The wind blows and we are gone, as though we had never been here. But the love of the Lord remains forever with those who fear him. His salvation extends to the children's children of those who are faithful to his covenant, of those who obey his commandments. The Lord has made the heavens his throne. From there he rules over everything.

I passed on to you what was most important and what had also been passed on to me. Christ died for our sins, just as the scriptures said. He was buried, and he was raised from the dead on the third day, just as the scriptures said. He was seen by Peter, and then by the 12. After that, he was seen by more than 500 of his followers at one time, most of whom are still alive, though some have died. Then he was seen by James, and later by all the apostles. Last of all, as though I had been born at the wrong time, I also saw him. 1 Corinthians 15:3-8.

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It's time to study the Word with Pastor John Corson in today's episode of Spotlight Radio.

0: Welcome to Searchlight, a survey through Scripture with Pastor John Corson. It is our desire to bring you a systematic study of the entire Bible, chapter by chapter, book by book. Here on Searchlight, we are looking at the definitive word on love. This definition of love is found in 1 Corinthians chapter 13. This chapter on love is found in the middle of Paul's teaching on the manifestations of the Spirit. This is no accident. Paul is talking about love here because if we are going to minister in the power of the Holy Spirit, we must be doing it in love. Let's now join Pastor John for our study in progress as we learn just how important love is.
1: Though I have the gift of prophecy, verse 2 goes on to say, and understand all mysteries, and have all knowledge, and have all faith so I could move mountains, and have not love, I am nothing. You might move in prophecy. You might have faith to make things happen miraculously. You might have all faith, not just some faith. Jesus said, faith the size of a mustard seed could move mountains. But this is speaking of all faith to its fullest possible expression. You might be a man, a woman of tremendous faith. But if you have not love, although you can move a mountain because of your faith, in God's economy, it doesn't add up to a hill of beans. No matter how impressive your faith might be, without love, it's nothing. Paul will tell us in Galatians that faith works by love in reality. I believe that God can really only entrust that kind of measure of faith to someone who does show love. Faith would be a dangerous thing in the hands of a person who doesn't have love. You're driving down McAnders and somebody cuts you off. You get angry. You say in faith, because you have all faith, frog. And he hops away. Could be a dangerous thing, you see. Power in the hands of a person who doesn't move in love, in agape. Faith works by love. Faith is not as important as love, Paul says here. If you bestow all your goods to feed the poor, and you give your body to be burned, that is, you're so zealous, man, you're burning out for Jesus, so to speak. But you have not love, it profits you nothing. And so in these first three verses, there is an admonition to love. And now Paul moves into a definition of love. Exactly what is it? Well, he says this kind of agape, verse 4. Love, it suffers long. It just keeps suffering and suffering and suffering without counting. You recall the story of how Peter, I suppose he was trying to impress the Lord Jesus. Lord, hey, Lord, how often should I forgive this offending person? Seven times? I suppose he was thinking, oh, Jesus is going to be impressed with my growth. Seven times. That's a lot of forgiveness. Seven times. That's a lot of suffering. And Jesus said, Peter, you're to forgive seven times 70. Now, that doesn't mean 490, where you start 487, 488, 489. Okay, that's it. No. The idea is, you know, just keep forgiving. Keep putting up with that person over and over again until you just really just lose count. You lose track of how many times he or she or they have offended you. You see, that's what Jesus was saying. That kind of love, it just suffers long. It doesn't say, okay, I've had enough. That's it. It just suffers long. The idea is indefinitely. Love is kind. Love is kind. It not only suffers long, but this agape love is kind. This last Christmas in Vienna, Virginia, there's been sort of this running battle between the Christians and the ACLU, because the Christians there wanted to put up a nativity scene. A couple of years ago, the legal battle for this nativity scene going up in front of the courthouse, I should say, found its way into the state Supreme Court. And a couple of years ago, they came up with what they call the reindeer rule. And that is, you can have a nativity scene on public property in Virginia as long as you have the full display of all Christmas and seasonal celebration alongside of it. So you have to have the fat guy in the red suit. You have to have a Hanukkah candle. You have to have the African deal. It's reindeer. If you have then you can have a nativity scene in the midst of all of that. So last year they did that. They had the nativity scene and Santa Claus and kind of there before the manger and the reindeer in the midst of the camels and the donkeys. It was kind of this hodgepodge deal. Real interesting. Well, the ACLU didn't think that was funny. So they didn't like Santa there, you know, bowing with the wise men and the reindeer. They didn't go for it. So it went back to the courts again. And last year, a year ago, they said, you cannot have a manger scene at all because although you did have Santa and the menorah and the African deal and all that stuff, in reality, the nativity scene was too central. So you can't do it at all if any one of those items has the place of centrality. Well, now, that's an impossibility. Something has to be in the middle, you see. So the believers realized that they had sort of been beaten, so they went ahead and rented a lot right across from City Hall, and they put up a huge nativity scene, and then they were out in front this Christmas season picketing and singing Christmas carols and holding signs, letting it be known that they were very upset that the state would not allow a nativity scene to be in front of the courthouse. One of the signs that caught my eye, it was interesting, one of the signs that one of the picketers was holding was, the ACLU is just jealous. For in their organization, they don't have three wise men or a virgin. Now, I cracked up. It may be true. But nonetheless, I have to wonder, is that kind? I understand the frustration. I don't blame them necessarily. And yet, I wonder, is that agape? Is that really kind, you see? And I think that we have to filter through a lot of our well-meaning, perhaps, activism or sometimes the overflowing of frustration through the lens of agape. Is it kind, you see? Is it really kind? And Paul says that that's what this kind of love is. It's long-suffering, and while it's suffering, it's kind. It doesn't get bitter or cynical or cutting, but it remains with this characteristic of kindness. Love, verse 4, envieth not. It doesn't envy. In other words, it doesn't go, oh man, why did you get honored? Why are you in that position? but rather I'm blessed, I'm thrilled that you are exalted, that you are honored, that you got the promotion or whatever. It doesn't envy. We'll talk about that further in just a moment. It does not vaunt itself. That is, it's not showing off. It's not trying to prove itself. Well, watch how loving I can be, you see. It is not hyping itself. That's the idea there in the original. It doesn't hype itself. It just gives behind the scenes, not hyping, not letting people know what you've done or how loving you've been. Not sending out, you know, calendars. Here I am praying for you, and here I am giving to the poor, and here I am, you know, this and that. That's not real love, you see. Love doesn't hype itself, doesn't puff itself, doesn't vaunt itself. It works in kind of an anonymous kind of way. It is not puffed up. It does not behave itself unseemly. Agape love does not behave in a way that's unseemly. If it doesn't seem right, even though it's done in the name of love, it's probably not right. It's unseemly. The children of God who are making a comeback in our area. Amazing. This group that was around in the 60s and 70s, they have a way in which they evangelize that is unseemly. They call it flirty fishing. And what they say is, Jesus told us to be fishers of men. And so we will send out the girls, the sisters in our flock, to go to the various dance places and night spots. And they'll make themselves attractive, and they'll sort of flirt with the guys and have a drink with them and dance with them and then bring them out to our meetings, you see. They'll flirt and they'll become romantic with these guys and then bring them out, you see. And they have a whole doctrine. I've read their pamphlet. I came across one on flirty fishing. And it's unseemly. They say that they're doing it because we love the lost. Therefore, we will lay down our lives and do whatever it takes to bring the lost into the family. That's not agape. That's not love. Love does not behave itself unseemly. It is not immoral, or it is not compromising. Or another way to view this phrase is, it's not weird. There are those who are just weird. And they think that by their weirdness, they're showing a love for God, a radical holiness, or a radical righteousness. No, love is not weird. There is this mentality in a lot of believers thinking, well, now I'm going to suffer for Jesus. I'm going to go out there with my megaphone and with my sandwich boards and march in the streets or whatever, and people might think that I'm weird, but it's just because I'm so radical. It says concerning Jesus Christ that he did not strive nor cry in the streets. Fulfilling the prophecy of Isaiah, Jesus' ministry was not weird. In fact, he was so really, in many ways, unrecognizable that when they came to arrest him, you know the story. He had to be identified with a kiss from the lips of Judas. They didn't say, oh, you've seen him. He's the weirdo on the street corner with the megaphone doing the weird stuff. Oh, yeah, we know him. Yeah. Okay. We'll pick him up right away. He didn't strive nor cry in the streets. And sometimes people put pressure on me or perhaps on us to say, hey, go strive in the streets. Go do this, man. You know, let your testimony be seen. Take a stand for the Lord. And I just say, that's weird. And I'm not into weirdness, personally. I look at Jesus and I realize that, man, the world loved to be around him, the common people. There was such a relatability, such a love, such a warmth, such an honesty, such an integrity. They just loved to talk with him. They loved to listen to him talk about the kingdom, and they watched him work, and they saw the way that he was helping people practically, and they loved him. It was the religious folks that wanted to do him in, the Pharisees, the Sadducees. I think that that has been reversed in too many cases in our day. The world wants to do us in because they think we're bizarre. And the religious people are proud of us. That ought not to be. That ought not to be. So love does not behave itself in an unseemly way, whether you're talking about, like the children of God, compromising morals, flirty fishing, or whether you're talking about bizarrity, saying, well, I just love God so much, I'm just going to be bizarre for him, a fool for Christ. I don't know if that really fits into the definition of what true love is, if you're weird, you see. And it seeks not her own, verse 5. It's not seeking its own way. It is not easily provoked. Hey, folks, you can just plain old cross out the word easily. It's not in any of the Greek manuscripts. It was inserted by translators, and it wasn't italicized as it should be. And I'm not sure why this is. Perhaps in their translating, they just thought, oh, come on, love is not provoked ever. There has to be a point of provocation. I mean, come on, let's put the word easily in there to give it some relatability. I don't know what the thinking was there, but the word easily is not in the Greek manuscript. It's just simply saying love is not provoked. It's agape, perfect love. Phileo is provoked, eros is provoked, storge is provoked, but not agape. It's not provoked. It thinketh no evil. As your newer translations render it, it's not suspicious. True love is not suspicious. It is not jealous nor suspicious. True love just has a trust in God. Yeah, but I can't trust her. I can't trust him. Got to keep my eye on them. Why? Because when I have those kinds of feelings or that kind of attitude, it's that I no longer believe that God is on the throne, able to deal with that situation. I believe in the God of Ananias and Sapphira. I believe that God, all things, as Hebrews says, are naked and open before him with whom we deal. I believe that God will work. Those whom he loves, he chastens, he corrects. What if we really believed that? What if you really believed, if you're inclined towards suspicion or jealousy, what if you really believed God is real? And if he or she or them or whoever it might be, if they're getting out of line, God sees. God is not napping. Oh no, I missed that one. Boy, thanks, John, for being suspicious. I would have never suspected that. It's not that way, you see. And this agape kind of love just has this absolute trust in the faithfulness of the Father to take care of matters. So, true love, then, I don't have to go around thinking evil of people. I'm free from that. It rejoices not in iniquity, or literally, when bad things happen. How about this guy in Daytona Beach, Florida, last week? Won $10 million, evidently, in the lottery, but his ticket was left in his shirt pocket that went through the laundry. Wiped out. Washed up. Finished. What do you think about that? Do you go, oh, or do you go, what do you do when somebody does something that you know is perhaps not the most ethically right thing, and then they get caught, they get washed up, or somebody you don't like gets in trouble? What's your reaction? True love does not rejoice ever when iniquity, problems, trouble happens to another. Pretty high standard. It doesn't rejoice when somebody else has their lottery ticket go through the washer. But rather rejoices in the truth, or as your margin renders it, in good things. Oh, I'm so glad for you. This is great. You got blessed. You're lifted up. You're being honored. Oh, man, I'm delighted for you, you see. It rejoices when the other guy does well. It rejoices when the other guy is just truly blessed. That's the implication here. And it bears all things. It believes all things. It hopes all things. Come on. This idea of love, one might say, bearing all things and believing all things. That sounds like blind love to me. Love is not blind. Love sees more. And because love sees more, it chooses to see less. You see, people can say to you when you're really showing agape, well, you're just blind to the reality of the situation. You don't see how bad she is or how bad they are. You're just up in the cloud somewhere. Hey, if you are this kind of man, this kind of woman, living in love, you will be misunderstood. They'll say, you're just not seeing it. You're just blinded in your love. No, not so. Love is not blind. Love sees more. But because it sees more, it's willing to see less. What does it see?
0: That's a good question. What does love see so that it chooses to see less? We will answer that question on our next program. We do hope that you can join us again then. 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

right path, O Lord. Point out the road for me to follow. Lead me by your truth and teach me. For you are the God who saves me. All day long I put my hope in you. Psalm 25, verses 4-5.

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0: Welcome to The Word for Today, featuring the Bible teaching ministry of Pastor Chuck Smith, founder of the Calvary Chapel Movement. 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And now, with today's study, here's Pastor Chuck.
1: Now, as we get into the creation of the animal type of life in the fifth day. First of all, the life forms in the water. Let the waters bring forth abundantly, and my, the teeming life forms in the water. And again, the design and the variety. I love to go snorkeling over in Hawaii. The tremendous variety of life forms that I can see. Now, there are a lot of life forms I can't even see. The waters are teeming with life forms. But I often wonder why God made such weird-looking fish and such variety, and then the fabulous colors. It's just, to me, exciting that God is not limited to just one design. You look around tonight and you see that God isn't limited to one design. Yet we all possess the basic same, basic same features. We all have a nose. We all have eyes. We all have eyebrows. We all have, most of us have, some hair at least. And, teeth, the mouth, chins, cheeks, and so forth. And yet, look at the variety. You've got basically the same features, and yet we don't look alike at all. It just testifies to God's neat, inventive genius in being able to take same basic features and just create an infinite number of varieties. God evidently likes variety. He makes every snowflake different. Every one of them is a perfect geometrical pattern. But no two snowflakes alike. Of the trillions of snowflakes that fall every year, God just likes variety so much, he doesn't make any two of them alike. And yet they are so exquisitely beautiful when you look at them under a microscope. The geometric patterns and designs. And so of all of the millions of people, there may be some who look somewhat alike, and yet, when you get to know twins, you'll be able to tell them apart at sight. Because there's just enough difference between everybody. Though the twins may have come from the same cell, divided, and thus they have the same chromosome content and gene content as each other, yet the variations that develop. I just am amazed at creation. I just love to see the different life forms. I love to see these crazy little tiny bugs, and I don't even know what they are or where they're going, and I wonder if they know where they're going. But they know how to fly. Now, they fly in erratic patterns. And sometimes they can be pesky. But they'll land sometimes, I read my Bible, and they'll land on my Bible, and I'll just look and study them. And I think, you marvelous little creature, you can fly. You got something over me. So designed, so constructed, that you can fly off of that page. And just the wide variety, a fly, you hate them, but yet, what fabulous design, swept back wing design. And their ability to just hover and then almost to fly backwards. I mean, when you see them just, they can dart in several directions and then they can land on the ceiling and walk. And I've often wondered, how close does he get to the ceiling before he flips over so he can land on his feet? That's going to worry you, isn't it? But oh, how marvelous is our God. How infinite his wisdom. How great his creative genius in all of the life forms that we see. Now we have the basic life forms, the plant life forms on the third day. Here on the fifth day, now we have the more complex life forms. The plant forms, of course, are necessarily rooted. The roots themselves are marvelous. They are able to go down and each little root is a chemical laboratory. And it is able to take out of the soil just the necessary chemicals to support that particular plant. Able to tell the difference between the chemicals, knows just the chemicals that it needs out of the soil to feed the particular plant that it's coming from. To bring the moisture up out of the soil and all. Marvelous. Absolutely marvelous. But we get the more complex life forms that sort of are a little independent. They're not rooted. They're not grounded. They are mobile. And the various cycles that God has created, the whole process is just so marvelous indeed. The water teeming with life. And then the air and the many, many kinds of birds and the variety of birds that God has created and those instinctive abilities in the birds. I'm always fascinated by that little bird in Hawaii that goes up into the Aleutian chain in order to mate. During the summer, they take off from Hawaii and they fly all the way up into Alaska, where they mate. They build their nest. They lay the eggs. They hatch their young. And then with the coming of winter, they don't want to spend winter in Alaska, and who can blame them? And you have to almost envy them spending their winters in Hawaii. They take off over the thousands of miles without suitcases, without spare gas tanks, without compasses or navigational equipment. And they come flying right into Hawaii. Sometimes they get into severe storms. 100, 200 mile an hour winds that blow them off course, but somehow they find their way right in. You say, oh, they remember the way they flew out. How do they reckon? Some think that there's some kind of a device that tunes in on the magnetic field of the earth. I don't know. But really, they're not following the same path. That argument sort of shot down because really the parents decide to leave for Hawaii before the kids are able to fly that far. So the parents fly off to Hawaii, leaving their kids in Alaska. But it doesn't seem to matter. A couple of weeks later, their kids take off and they fly right to Hawaii. Never been there before. Yet somehow God has built into this little bird that kind of instinct. And that's a bird brain, and it's not very big, kind of a computer. Talk about microsystems. Oh, the wisdom of God. The wisdom of God. How thrilling to be able to see the design in nature all testifying of the wisdom of the God that I serve. I'm so glad that I serve him. I'm so glad that I know him. Such a glorious God. So wise. All of these created life forms. Now, he created also the mammals, the great whales. He created the animals, the domesticated type animals, all after their own kind. The evening and the morning were the fifth day. And God said, Let the earth bring forth living creatures after their kind, cattle, creeping things, the beast of the earth after his kind. And it was so. And God made the beast of the earth after his kind, and the cattle after their kind, and everything that creepeth upon the earth after his kind. And it was good. And God said, let us make man in our image and after our likeness. And let them have dominion over the fish of the sea, over the fowl of the air, and over the cattle, and over all the earth, and over every creeping thing that creepeth upon the earth. And God created man in his own image. In the image of God created he him. Male and female created he them. So we find now the crowning act of God's creation. Having created the world with its many life forms, he now wants one to rule over these life forms. And so God said, let us make man in our image after our likeness. The triunity of God is found in the first verse of the Bible. In the beginning, God. The word in Hebrew is Elohim. Elohim is a plural word. In other places in the Old Testament, it is translated gods. El is God in Hebrew, singular. In Hebrew, there is a dual tense, too, and the Hebrew Elah is God in a dual tense. But Elohim is the plural tense for God. And so even the triunity of God is expressed in the first verse, in the beginning, God, Elohim, not El, but Elohim created the heavens and the earth. And the Spirit of God, the Holy Spirit, moved over the face of the waters. And God said, the moment God spoke, you have the Word of God. And in the beginning was the Word was with God, the Word was God. And the same was in the beginning with God, and all things were made by him. Now you have God saying, let us make man in our image, after our likeness. Who was God talking to? God, after the counsel of his own will, in the triunity of the Godhead, which we in our feeble, finite minds cannot comprehend. But in that trinity of his nature, said, let us make man after our image. And thus he made man after his image, a trinity of nature. So God is a superior trinity. Man made in the image of God is an inferior trinity. The superior trinity being Father, Son, and Holy Spirit, the inferior trinity of man being body, soul, and spirit. After his likeness, the chief governing characteristic of God is his self-determination, his will, his ability to choose and to determine his own destiny or his own mind. Man being created in the image of God was created a self-determinate being. Being created after the image of God, God created me with a capacity to choose. I have the power of self-determination. I can choose what I want. I have that power, that capacity. I'm made in the image of God, who is a self-determinant being. Now, if God created me with a capacity of choice, it would be totally meaningless unless he gave me a choice. What value would it be for me to have the capacity to choose if there was nothing to choose? Not only giving me the capacity of the choice, he also respects the choice that I make. Again, what value would it be for God to give me the freedom of choice, but then not respect the choice? I say, well, I want to do this. He said, you can't do that. Then that isn't free choice. He does not respect my choice, and thus it isn't really the freedom of choice. So having given me the capacity of choice, making me in his image, he has to then offer me an alternative, give me a choice to make, but then he has to respect that choice that I have made. Part of the intricacy of self-determination, that image of God in which man was created. That is why when God created man, and he created the garden for man to dwell in, that he put in that garden a tree of knowledge of good and evil and said to man, don't eat that. Therein is the choice that man was given, because having been created with the capacity of choice, it is no value unless there is something to choose. But again, in honoring and respecting my choice, if I choose that I don't want to know God, I don't want to serve God, I don't want to love God, then it would be manifestly wrong for him to force me to go to heaven, where I would have to love him and have to be with him and have to serve him. I don't want God in my life. I don't want God around me. I don't want God to leave me alone. All right, if he then doesn't leave me alone, he's not respecting my choice. What value is it for me to have a choice if he doesn't respect it? It is an awesome thing to realize that God does respect my choice. Now, he does seek to influence my choice because he loves me and he knows what is best for me. And knowing me and loving me and knowing what is best, he seeks to influence my choice and to direct my choice. But I always have the right to say, bug off, God, I don't want to follow you. And he will not force his choice upon me, because that would not be free choice. The chief emotional attribute of God is love. God making me in his image has made me with this beautiful capacity to love. I am capable of loving, of giving and receiving love. And to know the meaningfulness of giving and receiving love. Because I'm created in the image of God, and that's his chief emotional characteristic, is to love. Now God is honored when I follow him and I love as he loves. But I don't have to. Again, I have the choice, and I can choose to hate if I want. But I have the capacity to love. So man was made in the image of God and in the likeness of God. Now that does not necessarily mean a physical likeness of God. What God looks like, none of us know. God constantly refused that man should make any kind of a likeness of him. Thus, as God appeared to man in the Old Testament, there was no form, so that man would not think of God in the terms of a form and try to carve out a form that would represent God. The likeness of God we see in Jesus Christ. The fullness of the Godhead bodily dwells in Christ. Now, when God created our bodies, he created ears so that we could hear, designed them so that they would pick up sound vibrations that would bounce or vibrate the little Inca and bones in there and send these vibrations into the brain that my brain would interpret as words and sounds and make it intelligible to me. So I think of my ears when I think of hearing. Now, I know that God can hear, but it doesn't necessarily follow that God has ears. I need ears to hear, but God wouldn't necessarily need ears to hear. I make sounds by the use of the throat and the tongue and the teeth and the roof of the mouth and so forth. I form the sounds by the expelling of air and by the movement of all of these things in coordination so that the sounds come forth in a way that, because we have agreed that particular sounds mean particular things, I'm able to communicate intelligibly to you through sounds that I can form in my mouth. I can speak to you. Now, when God speaks, he doesn't necessarily need all the vocal apparatus that I have, a voice box, a larynx and a tongue and all of this. I have this little system in my eyes with the vitreous jelly on the backside that is taking these little pictures at the rate of about 18 per second and transmitting the vibrations on into the brain by which my eyes are interpreting the world around me and making it understandable as the vibrations come into my brain and all of this unscrambling and interpretation as these little flash vibrations are bounced in at 18 per second. And I am able to recognize you and say, oh yeah, there's in the color of clothes that you're wearing and the whole thing, your eyes are picking it all up and sending all those messages into the brain. No wonder you get tired at the end of the day. And thus, I know that God can see, but it doesn't follow that God has to have eyes to see. But because I relate seeing to eyes, and when I talk about God seeing, I would say, well, the eyes of the Lord go to and fro throughout the entire earth. But it doesn't necessarily follow that God has eyes because eyes aren't essential for seeing.
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1: May the Lord fill your heart with praise and thanksgiving through the week that you might know God's work and God's victory in your life. 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
3: 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Join us again next time as Pastor Chuck continues his verse-by-verse study through the Bible. That's right here on the next edition of The Word for Today.

Your unfailing love, O Lord, is as vast as the heavens. Your faithfulness reaches beyond the clouds. Your righteousness is like the mighty mountains, your justice like the ocean depths. You care for people and animals alike, O Lord. How precious is your unfailing love, O God. All humanity finds shelter in the shadow of your wings. You feed them from the abundance of your own house, letting them drink from your river of delights. For you are the fountain of life, the light by which we see. Psalm 36, verses 5 through 9.

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1: When I go down in the river to pray, studying about that good old way, and who shall wear the robe and crown, good Lord, show me the way. Oh, brother, come on down. Come on down, won't you come on down? Oh, brother, come on down, down in the river to pray. When I go down in the river to pray, studying about the good old way, to shall wear the robe and crown, dear Lord, show me the way. Oh, sister, come on down. Come on down, won't you come on down? Oh, sister, come on down, down in the river to pray.

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May the God of hope fill you with all joy and peace as you trust in him, so that you may overflow with hope by the power of the Holy Spirit. Romans 15, verse 13.

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Let us know. We always appreciate hearing from our listeners. 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

Don't worry about anything. Instead, pray about everything. Tell God what you need and thank Him for all He has done. Then you will experience God's peace, which exceeds anything we can understand. His peace will guard your hearts and minds as you live in Christ Jesus. And now, dear brothers and sisters, one final thing. Fix your thoughts on what is true and honorable and right and pure and lovely and admirable. Think about things that are excellent and worthy of praise. Philippians 4, verses 6-8.

You will keep in perfect peace all who trust in you, all whose thoughts are fixed on you. Trust in the Lord always, for the Lord God is the eternal rock. Isaiah 26, verses 3 and 4.

God's way is perfect. All the Lord's promises prove true. He is a shield for all who look to him for protection. For who is God except the Lord? Who but our God is a solid rock? God is my strong fortress, and he makes my way perfect. 2 Samuel 22, verses 31 through 33.

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1: Oh.

0: Welcome to Through the Bible, where we're visiting a time in history when people knew without a doubt that God was with them, as a cloud hovered over them by day and a pillar of fire by night. But they didn't have his spirit living in them, and they knew only shadows of truth about Jesus Christ. So turn to Exodus 36 as we discover how the tabernacle reveals more about the person and work of the Lord Jesus Christ. And while you do that, my friend and Through the Bible's president, Greg Harris, and I have some great news about the launch of a new language in Africa.
1: Yes. Now, sometimes we talk about languages that probably most of us in the West have not heard of, but I have a feeling many people have heard of the Maasai. They're a very famous African tribal group. They're very tall. They do this famous sort of jumping dance.
0: Okay.
1: People actually travel from all over the world to go visit their culture, and we're excited because we now have the launch of the new Through the Bible Maasai program.
0: Yeah, now there's a little bit of a backstory on how we got to this
1: where we're
0: going to launch. And I think it speaks to the fact that a lot of times this is not just like a turnkey. We hear about it and then we start it a couple months later. Sometimes the Lord takes a long time for all the pieces to fall together.
1: Yeah, that's such an important point. I'm really glad you pointed that out. And what we're going to be sharing comes out of a monthly newsletter article. Mm. And this is a shameless pitch for our newsletter, because we have no objective other than blessing you with the newsletter. We're not going to ask you for money. We're not going to put your name on a mailing list. If you say, give me the newsletter, that's all you will get from us. And Dr. Bernice Gutter is the Director of Language Initiatives for TTB in Africa, and she has written an amazing article. And as you said, it starts with a day of earlier this year where she went to the launch of not only the TTB Maasai, but the introduction in our partnership with ShareWord Global of a Maasai Bible and a magazine with Bible resources.
0: Yeah. Which, by the way, for those of you listening, if you're familiar with the Gideons,
1: yes,
0: Gideons in Canada are now ShareWord Global.
1: Yes, and so I think Steve's point is really the main takeaway, which is when you hear us talk about a new language, it's not like we just get a proposal, say yes, and it happens. There is usually a long history. In this case, Bernice met a man 25 years ago who was actually listening. He was serving and trying to plant a church among the Maasai, but he also spoke Swahili, and he was listening to TTB Swahili. She got to know him. That began to lead to a series of connections, of relationships and dots that led to, 25 years later, this extremely exciting launch where we launched the TTB Maasai and a new Maasai Bible and a new language magazine in Maasai. So this was a big event that happened just earlier this year.
0: Okay, you mentioned something that we were also launching the Maasai Bible. What do you mean by that?
1: Yes, so part of this whole network of relationships is one we've talked about a lot with ShareWord Global, the former Gideons Canada. We're working with them in Latin America. Yeah. We're working with them in South Asia.
0: They're becoming a significant partner for us.
1: Yeah, because it's a match made in heaven. They have the Bible. We have the teaching of the Bible. And we're seeing God put these relationships together. And so we introduce these things together, and it's even more powerful.
0: Yeah, that is just so exciting that the Lord is moving in that way. I had no idea that that ShareWord Global was doing that significant work in Africa.
1: Yeah.
0: I knew South America, but not Africa.
1: Well, and this magazine strategy they have is really a great idea. They basically put scripture in a really attractive magazine format, and so they're getting people to read the Bible, and they don't even always know right away it's the Bible.
0: Yeah, and like you guys went to Nicaragua, and the government of Nicaragua was like blessing and mandating that all the schools start using this.
1: And God has blessed ShareWord Global in that type of way. Cuba, we're working with them in Cuba.
0: Wow.
1: Countries that are closed to other ministries, God is opening doors. And the last thing I'd like us to just emphasize is that when Bernice played the Maasai TTB audio in this launching ceremony, she said, in our vernacular, the place went wild. The crowd went crazy. They do this thing called ululation, which I won't try. It's a kind of a
0: voice thing.
1: That shows excitement and joy. People were jumping up and down, literally. And so we just want to leave you with a sense that if you're part of this ministry, which we know you are, and you love it, you support it, you pray for it, you listen, you are part of a chain of relationships that is blessing people in unbelievable ways.
0: That's great.
1: Yeah.
0: Greg, I'm going to pray for us as we begin. Lord, we are so thankful for the faithfulness that you've shown in the Maasai language and how we have been able to play a small part in introducing people to Jesus Christ and a better understanding of Scripture coming out of that country. I pray that you would continue to bless the ministry as it goes out and bless the teaching now. In Jesus' name, amen. We're off to Exodus 36 as we go through the Bible with Dr. J. Vernon McGee.
2: Now, friends, we come today to this 36th chapter of the book of Exodus, and very candidly, we've returned back to the instructions that concern the tabernacle. You see, he's not going to let us get away from that. Before, it was the instructions how to build it. Now we see that they're building it according to the instructions. And as we have it in our book, that the tabernacle is God's portrait of Christ. It reveals him. And now we want to see that and see the total picture. And that's the reason we wanted you to have the tabernacle, the chart we have right before you. And I'm going to begin reading here. Then wrought Bezalel and Aholiab and every wise-hearted man in whom the Lord put wisdom and understanding to know how to work all manner of work for the service of the sanctuary according to all that the Lord had commanded. Now, practically, a whole crew, I would be afraid to venture the number, but it must have been a very large number of folk who were engaged in building the tabernacle. The man in charge was Bezalel. And verse 2, I read, and Moses called Bezalel and Aholiab and every wise-hearted man in whose heart the Lord had put wisdom, even every one whose heart stirred him up to come unto the work to do it. Now, I want you to notice something that's very important here, and it's essential for the work of the Lord. Now, if you have accepted an office in your church grudgingly, they came to you and asked you to be a deacon, and you said, oh, well, if you can't find somebody else, then I'll do it. Or use that same excuse when they ask you to teach a Sunday school class or to sing in the choir. Oh, I'll do it, you know, that attitude. Well, if that's the way you're going to do it, don't do it. God can't use it. It's no good for him. Here are men that are actually to carve out these beautiful articles that are to be used. And this is not a job they're on. They are not watching the clock. They don't belong to the union. They don't work just a certain number of hours a week. They are not just doing this because it's a duty, not because they have to. They've been slaves. And now they're slaving again. But how are they slaving? Well, they're slaving now because they want to. Before, they didn't want to. They're doing it now because their heart's in it. And that's the way that you to do God's work. I had a young preacher that came to me, and he told me, he said, you know, said, I like the minister, but I just don't like preaching. I just don't care for that. And I suggested he get out of the ministry. I said, the minister's no place for a man who does not love to study the Word of God. And if you can't do it with enthusiasm and give it out with enthusiasm, why, you ought not to do it. I listened to a preacher, actually a young preacher, and he was formerly in a class of mine. He was a student. And he gives me a lot of credit, but he ought not to. I don't want the credit. I listen to him preach. What a hassle. What an effort. What lack of enthusiasm. Well, my friend, you can't do it with eagerness and enthusiasm and with a great deal of verve and vigor and vitality, then don't do it. God doesn't want it. Notice how Bezalel, you hear him talking and see him rushing to the job. You say, my, where is he going, to a football game, a baseball game, or to some social? No, he's going to work. He's doing it for the Lord. And you know, if folk came to church next Sunday in your church and mine like that, the whole town would be coming out to see what in the world's happened in the church. It'd be a revival. God's work is to be done with enthusiasm. We're to do these things that way. And that is Christian conduct, by the way. And I frankly think that's the only thing that we're to do. We are to do it with enthusiasm. Paul said in Romans 14, verse 5, let every man be fully persuaded in his own mind. That's the way that he's to do anything. You're to be fully persuaded. I'm doing this because I want to do it. I'm eager to do it. Woe is me, Paul says, if I preach not the gospel. This is something I want to do. Those 300 of Gideon went down to the water. They didn't lap it up. They just put their hands in it and threw it up at their mouth. And they said, where are those Midianites? We want to get to them. I tell you, that's the kind of enthusiasm we need in the church today. We have too many dead saints. And I mean they're dead before they buried them. And that's the thing that makes it bad. Now, will you notice? This is the way they were to work. But here's something else. Verse 3, and they received of Moses all the offering which the children of Israel had brought for the work of the service of the sanctuary to make it withal, and they brought yet unto him free offerings every morning. And all the wise men that wrought all the work of the sanctuary came every man from his work which they made, and they, now listen to this, here's a verse that'll startle you. And they spake unto Moses, saying, the people bring much more than enough for the service of the work which the Lord commanded to make. Now, this is the only place on record, as far as I know, that they had to ask the people to stop giving. They had already brought more than they needed. I've never heard of an offering like that before. This is really a miracle to have an offering like that. The people bring too much. And Moses gave the commandment, and they caused it to be proclaimed throughout the camp, saying, let neither man nor woman make any more work for the offering of the sanctuary. So the people were restrained from bringing. They were not urged to give. They were restrained and told, you brought enough. My, that is amazing, friends. And you must remember, these people are just out of slavery. They've never had anything of their own before. And you'd think now that they would husband it and would not give, but here they're giving graciously and giving hilariously and giving joyfully. You see, whatever you do for God, you're to do it enthusiastically. That's the way he wants it done, and that's the way that he wants giving done, is to give like that. There was that motto years ago, give till it hurts. Well, God says, if it hurts, don't give, but if it helps and makes you joyful, then give. And that's the way a child of God should give to the Lord's work. Do it joyfully. This is something that's really enthusiastic that needs to be done today. Even the offering ought to be done with great joy. We should give that way. Now, we find here that they are restrained from giving. They've given too much. Now, sometimes I hear this today. I heard it not long ago of a certain missionary that told about that they had a certain project and that they prayed the Lord to send in the money and that exactly enough came in to take care of the project. And he emphasized that was just exactly enough, not a dollar short nor a dollar over. And he said that was an evidence that God was in it. Well, may I say to you, if he'd have got several hundred dollars more, then I would have agreed it was of the Lord. I'm not sure it was. I think the Lord does exceeding abundantly above all that we ask or think when he's in it. And therefore, he'll always give more. That's the way you can always tell when he's in it. It's when it's more than enough, not when it's exactly the amount. And so here they brought much more. This is a marvelous thing, is it not? Now we have here, going over again, of the different articles and the different parts of the tabernacle. And this sounds like a repeat. The only thing is, we had the blueprint before, now they're executing the job. And we not only need a blueprint, but we need the materials, and we need to go to work. And that's what they're doing. Now we're told in verse 8, they're making first the linen curtains. And every wise-hearted man among them that wrought the work of the tabernacle made 10 curtains of fine twine linen and blue and purple and scarlet with cherubims of cunning work made he them. This was the covering of the tabernacle. Actually, it was the covering of all the tabernacle. It was the covering that went on the articles of furniture first when they went out on the wilderness march. It was the fence outside. All was the linen. Now that fine twine, Egyptian byssus linen, speaks of the righteousness of Christ. It speaks of who he is, his character, and it speaks of the righteousness that he provides for us, that what we might be clothed and stand in God's presence. And the thing that's all important is to see that Christ is adequate to meet our needs, that he's able to save. And you'll notice so many times it says he is able. He's able to deliver us. That's important to see. Now, that's the first thing that we have. Now we have the curtains of goat's hair and the covering of ram skin and the boards and the sockets. This has to do, friends, with the outside of the tabernacle. As I have said before in my book, I've dwelt on the articles of furniture, the tabernacle, but I believe that every thread and every piece of cord, every stake, every color, all of that speaks of the person of Christ in some way or another. And that's what we have here. We have now the boards and the sockets. Now, the tabernacle proper was 30 cubits long by 10 cubits wide by 10 cubits high. And it was made of acacia wood, and these boards were overlaid with gold all the way around. And they were a cubit and a half wide. And on the wilderness march, they were very heavy to carry. And you find that they were carried in wagons. All the articles of furniture were carried on the shoulders of the priests, the family of Levi. And you find here that this outer shell, as it were these golden boards, and they were upright, but each one of them had certain sockets. That is, they had tenons that would fit down in sockets of silver so that the entire tabernacle rested upon the silver. And the silver, as we shall see, is redemption. And then you find that that was the entire tabernacle proper. But then we find that it was held together by bars. There were certain rings put in each board. And then when it was set up, these bars were fitted in place, run through, and that would bind the tabernacle together. It was a very compact sort of thing, you see. And then it had an inner veil. And I'm not going to read all of the instructions again. I've read them once. And it had this inner veil that separated the main tabernacle into two compartments. The smaller compartment was the Holy of Holies. And then the larger compartment, which the priests entered first, was called the Holy Place. And then there was the outer court. And around the outer court, there was a fence 5 cubits high, made of fine twine, white byssus, Egyptian linen, 100 cubits long but 50 cubits wide. And it was fitted upon these poles. Actually, it was made into a fence, and these were posts, and they were made of brass. And that, again, speaks of judgment of sin. And the two articles of furniture in the outer court, you have the brazen altar and the laver. And then you step inside, and you have the 3 articles of furniture in the holy place. That's the golden lampstand, the table of showbread, and the altar of incense. And then in the holy place, you have the Ark of the Covenant and the mercy seat. Now, at this time, I'm not going into measurements of the articles of furniture except to call attention to several things that concern them. Actually, there are 3 compartments to the tabernacle. There are 3 entrances to the tabernacle. Out in front, there was that led into the outer court through the fence, was this gate. And then there was the door of the tabernacle that led into it properly, into the holy place, and then into the Holy of Holies, into which only the high priest went once a year. And we'll see that on the Day of Atonement when we get to Leviticus. Why, he went in past the veil, and he took blood, and he put it on the mercy seat. And that is what made it a mercy seat. It was just a top for the box. Now, there were therefore these seven articles of furniture, ranged as they are. And they present a very wonderful picture for us here, friends. The brazen altar speaks of the cross of Christ. That's where you receive forgiveness of sin. The next one is the laver. That's where the priests went for washing. That speaks of the fact that Christ today washes those that are on their feet. That's where we confess our sins. And that's the place where we get washed. The brazen altar is where sinners are forgiven. And the laver is where saints are cleansed, receive forgiveness. And then in the holy place is the place of worship. There's the golden lampstand. That's Christ, the light of the world. The table of showbread is Christ, the bread of life that we feed on today. And then the altar of incense is the altar of prayer. It speaks of the fact he's our intercessor, for that altar in Hebrews has been moved into the Holy of Holies. But it's outside also where you and I come today. And in worship, therefore, and this is the place where believers come, and only believers could come in here. And if you want the light of the world, you went outside. If you want the light from the lampstand, you got to come inside. If you want to serve Christ, friend, you don't walk by the wisdom of the world. You walk by the light of the Word of God. The table of showbreads, when you feed on him, and that's worship. And when we pray, and prayer has to do with praise to God, thanksgiving to him, it has to do with requests. It has to do with confession. These are the things that have to do with worship. And all of that is in the holy place. Then in the Holy of Holies, that is where he's gone into the presence of God. And we're told to come there that it's a throne of grace, that we might find grace and help and obtain mercy. That's a mercy seat for us today. Now, when Christ came to this earth, he not only fulfilled all this, but he did something quite unusual. This tabernacle was always horizontal to the earth. It was always put out there on the wilderness march. May I say that what Christ did now is make it perpendicular. The cross is here on earth. The laver is the place where you and I come in confession, but he's up yonder to cleanse us and to forgive us our sins. And then we worship God in spirit and in truth today. And he's up yonder in heaven. That's where the Holy of Holies is, and the throne of God's become a mercy seat, and we approach there. We don't go horizontally to God today by going actually to a building or to a man, but we look up and go directly to him today, and we go through Christ. There's one mediator between God and man, the man Christ Jesus. Now, as I've been talking to you today, I have been looking at this chart of the tabernacle. I trust that you have. And I just took it when I said that it was horizontal with there, and I just ended it up. And if you'll end it up, you'll see the position of everything today. The cross was down here where he died. He died down here to save us, but he's gone up yonder, and he lives up there, the living Christ, to keep us saved. And you and I approach him this way. Where are you today, friend? All kinds of folk are listening. Do you need to stand at the brazen altar to be saved? There are many church members that need to go there. Are you a dirty Christian that you need to confess your sins? You need to stand at the laver? Are you walking actually in darkness today? We get so many letters from folk who thought they were Christians, and they were not. Maybe you're not feeding on Christ, and you're pretty anemic, and maybe you need to go to the golden altar of incense. Maybe your prayer life is very beggarly today. These are the places, and maybe you are in trouble and in a dark place, and you need mercy, and you need grace to help, and you're in a time of need. Well, there's that mercy seat for you today, and go there. And next time, I want to talk to you about how they move through the wilderness. I'll have to go into detail when we get to the book of Numbers, where we're going to see that next time of the undertaking they had of taking the tabernacle down and then putting it up again the next night wherever they stopped on the wilderness march. And this will bring us, by the way, to chapter 38. And I will put a little emphasis on chapter 38, which we have not been able to do today. All right, until next time, May God richly bless each one of you, my beloved.
0: To reach us, drop a note in our app, visit ttb.org, email BibleBus at ttb.org, or call 1-800-652-4253. I'm Steve Schwetz, and I'll meet you back here next time as the Bible Bus rolls along.

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I'm learning to be less. I smile when I have to.

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Romans 1:16.

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For it is by grace you have been saved through faith. And this not from yourselves, it is the gift of God. Not by works, so that no one can boast. For we are God's workmanship, created in Christ Jesus to do good works, which God prepared in advance for us to do. Ephesians 2:8-10.

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3: These are memorial feasts remembering what the Lord Jesus Christ has done on their behalf. Now that Jesus Christ has been their deliverer. Now one of the things that we as believers know concerning Jesus is that Jesus came to set us free. In the Gospel of John in chapter 8, verses 34 through 36, this is something that he said. He said, I say unto you, whoever commits sin is a slave of sin, and a slave does not abide in the house forever, but a son abides forever. Therefore, if the Son makes you free, you shall be free indeed. So Jesus Christ came, and he said, look, I am here to deliver you. I am here as the Passover lamb who takes away the sin of the world, and I have come to be the one who delivers you, and I am the one who provides for you. And so when the Lord Jesus Christ was speaking to his people and speaking by way of application to those who would come after those who lived during that first century, he was saying to all of us, he was saying, listen, I have come to set you free.

0: Have you ever been trapped somewhere scary? Maybe in an elevator or a roller coaster? Maybe in your car after an accident? The truth is, anyone who has not given their life to Christ is trapped in sin and headed for destruction. Today on A Sure Foundation, Pastor David Rosales will explain further what it means that Jesus has set us free. We're no longer slaves to sin and fear. We'll learn more as we look together at Ezekiel chapter 45. Let's turn there now. Here's Pastor David.
1: Ezekiel chapter 45. When you divide the land by lot into inheritance, you shall set apart a district for the Lord, a holy section of the land. Its length shall be 25,000 cubits, the width 10,000. It shall be holy throughout its territory all around. Of this, there should be a square plot for the sanctuary, 500 by 500 rods, with 50 cubits around it for an open space. So this is the district you shall measure, 25,000 cubits long, 10,000 wide. And it shall be the sanctuary, the most holy place. It shall be a holy section of the land, belonging to the priests, the ministers of the sanctuary, who come near to minister to the Lord. It shall be a place for their houses and a holy place for the sanctuary. An area 25,000 cubits long and 10,000 wide shall belong to the Levites, the ministers of the temple. They shall have 20 chambers as a possession. You shall appoint as the property of the city an area 5,000 cubits wide, 25,000 long, adjacent to the district of the holy section. It shall belong to the whole house of Israel. So you can see why I'm going to summarize, because there's so much information here, and much of it is just very difficult to bring an application to. But as we look at this, what we're seeing is that this chapter, chapter 45, is going to deal with the basic dividing of land into sections, and the sections are going to be into sections for the Lord. And Ezekiel is saying that the Lord is going to have a section of land that is set apart for his use. It's a portion of land that is basically in the center of Israel. It's 8.5 miles wide by 3.3 miles deep. And it's going to be used in a special way for the Lord, because you'll see that as we go through this. It's a special way for the Lord, as we shall soon see. But what we have here are measurements. And these measurements that we're looking at make up what has been called a holy rectangle, 8.5 miles by 3.3 miles. When you look at a map of Israel, you're seeing sections from Judah, north of Benjamin. It goes towards the Mediterranean. And you're just basically seeing sections of land that are being broken up into the usage of the Lord. But what you have, and we'll look at this for a moment, in verse 2, is a special allotment for an area that will be used for the temple. And it's going to be used for the Jewish tribes as a worship center. It's going to be a worship center for not only the nation of Israel, but the whole world will come to visit. And this particular section is going to be 1 square mile. Now, Zechariah tells us in chapter 8, verse 22, that many peoples and strong nations shall come to seek the Lord of hosts in Jerusalem and to pray before the Lord. He says in chapter 14, verse 16, it shall come to pass that everyone who is left of all the nations which came against Jerusalem shall go up from year to year to worship the King, the Lord of hosts, and to keep the Feast of Tabernacles. And so this is going to be a place of worship. Now, as he speaks concerning the section that is designated for the use of the Lord and worship of God, notice verse 5, he says that there's going to be separate from the land a section that is devoted to the priests. In verse 6, just south of the sanctuary is another section of 8.5 by 1.65 miles, and that's going to be set apart for the city of Jerusalem. So what you have here are simple dimensions. Now, in verse 7, it says the prince shall have a section on one side and the other of the holy district and the city's property, and bordering on the holy district and the city's property, extending westward on the west side and eastward on the east side, the length shall be side by side with one of the tribal portions from the west border to the east border. This prince is the administrator. There's going to be somebody when the Lord Jesus Christ is reigning and ruling in the millennial kingdom, the thousand-year reign of Christ. He's going to have somebody who is there, who's referred to as the prince, who will be his administrator. As I mentioned earlier, there are those who believe that this administrator could very well be King David. There are others who say this is one of his descendants. But this administrator is going to have property. The property is divided into two sections. There's a portion to the west and there's a section to the east of the temple. And so as this is taking place, I want you to see verses 8 through 12. It speaks of the land being his possession in Israel. Now notice he says, "And my princes shall no more oppress my people, but they shall give the rest of the land to the house of Israel according to their tribes. Thus says the Lord God, enough, O princes of Israel. Remove violence and plundering. Execute justice and righteousness. Stop dispossessing my people, says the Lord God. You shall have honest scales, an honest ephah, an honest bath. The ephah and the bath shall be the same measure, so that the bath contains one-third of a homer, the ephah one-tenth of a homer." So Homer Simpson's going to be there. Interesting. "Their measure," I shouldn't have said that. Why I say these things, I do not know. "Their measure shall be according to the homer. The shekel shall be 20 gerahs, 20 shekels, 25 shekels, and 15 shekels shall be your mina." Now, did that make sense to you? No, of course not. What you're looking at here is basically fair administration. I'm going to talk to you about that for just a moment. What we see here, and the beauty of all of this, is there's no longer going to be political leaders who selfishly take advantage of people. That's what we're seeing in a practical way. The princes are more than likely leaders over individual tribes in the nation of Israel. But what he's pointing out here, and the practical thing for us, is that there's going to be honest rule. And the honest rule is evidenced by honest commercial dealings. He actually is setting up standards for honest weights and measures. You can see that in Leviticus 19, verses 35 through 36, which speaks about just weights. But he's speaking concerning the fact that these political leaders will have something that today's leaders don't seem to have. They're going to be righteous leaders. The leaders during that time who will be serving under the administrator, who is serving at the will of Jesus the Messiah, these leaders are going to be honest and they're going to have integrity. And these are going to be people who govern with concern to honor the Lord. And they're going to be people who actually are serving in order that out of a love for people. I mean, sometimes we'll see on the side of car driving by to serve and to protect. Well, in reality, that's what's going to take place during this time. Obviously, we don't have many political leaders like this today at all. Obviously, what we have today is something entirely different.
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1: And something that we see, and I'm not saying this to people who don't see this too, we all see this, is sometimes what I see is I have people who have been elected to official or to a position of office who don't seem to realize that the money that they spend isn't theirs. They don't seem to have that concept. And many today don't seem to realize that they cannot spend themselves out of debt. And yet this is what we see today with the kind of rulership that we have. Now, I was reading something, and I'm not going to bore you too much. I find this interesting, this kind of thing. But I was reading something today concerning the United States national debt. You might find this interesting. The national debt is somewhere around $12 trillion, $12 trillion, and it's actually growing every second that I speak. 12 trillion. Now, here's the thing. What does that mean? I mean, the word trillion doesn't mean anything to me. I don't have a concept of what trillion means. For me, if you say you have $1 million, I still go, wow, that's a lot of money. $1 trillion? If you say you have $1 billion, that's an awful lot of money. But we Americans have become desensitized to numbers. We don't have a clue what that means. A million, a billion, a trillion. So when you read it concerning a national debt being $12 trillion and growing every second I speak, most of us don't even blink. We don't have an idea what that actually means. Well, I was trying to figure out how to illustrate that. And I got some information off of a web page. Hopefully their mathematics are correct. One trillion $1 bills stacked one on top of the other, 1 trillion would reach nearly 68,000 miles, or about a third of the way from the earth to the moon. To put $1 trillion in context, if you spend $1 million every day since the day Jesus was born, you still wouldn't have spent $1 trillion. You'd have spent probably 750 billion dollars if you were able to spend $1 million every day. I wouldn't mind trying that, but 1 million seconds equals 11 and a half days. 1 billion seconds is around 32 years. 1 trillion seconds is 32,000 years. If you spent $1 a second, it would take you 32,000 years to spend $1 trillion. Our national debt is $12 trillion and growing. And so what we have is we have a lot of people in government today who don't seem to understand that the money that they are investing isn't theirs to invest. The money that they're spending isn't theirs to spend. It's your tax dollars that are being spent. That's the way human government is. That's how it works. But there's a day coming when there's going to be princes who rule under an administrator who rules under Jesus, who are going to be ruling and who are going to be serving with a love for God and a love for people. And that's what's going to be taking place during the millennial reign of Jesus Christ. People aren't going to be ripped off. People are not going to be bullied. People are not going to be having any problems like that. Now, what's interesting is, and this is something that I was thinking about as I was preparing this, it's interesting that you actually have government during the millennial reign of Christ. Government is established because during that 1,000-year reign that Jesus is ruling and reigning on the earth, there is still going to be sin. There's still going to be a problem with people and sin nature. Now, we the church, I believe very strongly that we will be raptured up. We're going to have our glorified body. We're not going to have the ability to sin anymore because we're in glory with the Lord. But there are going to be those who come through the tribulation. And there's going to be Israel, the nation of Israel is going to be purged through the tribulation. And so people are going to come through that tribulation. They're going to be worshipers of God, and they're going to continue to live in bodies that have yet to be glorified because they didn't die. They're going to have children. Their children are born with a sin nature. And so where there is a sin nature, there will be human government. And so during this time, this 1,000-year reign, there are going to be people who need to be governed. So the government of this nature is needed because society needs to operate smoothly and it needs to operate in order. Now, they're going to have honest weights and they're going to have honest measures. And that's basically what he's speaking about there. Now, in verses 13 through 17, he speaks about an offering that will be offered. So the people are going to be providing for the prince. The prince, in turn, is going to use what is given that he may make offerings. And the offerings will be provided by the prince out of what he receives from the people. And that's why there is still a need for offerings, because the people are still aware of their need for forgiveness. Now, the offerings that are made in many ways are going to be memorial offerings, looking back to the finished work of Jesus Christ. But it's an awareness of the fact that they still have the capacity of sinning. When you get into verses 18 through 25, those verses contain various feasts that are going to be celebrated. And in verses 18 through 25, you see Passover, unleavened bread, and the Feast of Tabernacles. But three of the feasts are not mentioned. Those are the feasts of Pentecost, the feast of trumpets, and the Day of Atonement. Those have been completely fulfilled. They're not going to be remembered. But what you have is you have a new feast that has been established. I'll read verses 18 and 20, 18 through 20. It says, thus says the Lord God, in the first month, on the first day of the month, you shall take a young bull without blemish and cleanse the sanctuary. The priest shall take some of the blood of the sin offering and put it on the doorpost of the temple, on the four corners of the ledge of the altar, on the gateposts of the gate of the inner court. And so you shall do on the seventh day of the month for everyone who has sinned unintentionally or in ignorance. Thus you shall make atonement for the temple. And so what you have is you have feast, this feast that's going to emphasize the holiness of the temple. As he said here, it's going to last a week. People have entered into the millennium. They've had children that continue to sin, and therefore offerings continue needing to be made. Verse 21, in the first month of the 14th day of the month, you shall observe Passover, a feast of 7 days. Unleavened bread shall be eaten. And on that day, the prince shall prepare for himself and for all the people of the land a bull for the sin offering. On the 7 days of the feast, he shall prepare a burnt offering to the Lord. 7 bulls, 7 rams without blemish, daily for 7 days, and a kid of the goats daily for a sin offering. He shall prepare a grain offering of 1 ephah for each bull and 1 ephah for each ram, together with a hin of oil for each ephah. In the 7th month, on the 15th day of the month, at the feast, he shall do likewise for 7 days according to the sin offering, burnt offering, grain offering, and the oil. Now, Passover, unleavened bread, tabernacles are going to continue to be observed. Now, Passover and unleavened bread are usually celebrated together. Feast of Tabernacles is done later in the Jewish calendar. Passover reminds the nation of Israel of God when he sent the death angel who passed over the homes of those who had placed the blood over their doorposts. And so the Passover is an ancient feast for the nation of Israel to remind them that God passed over and spared the firstborn of those who by faith had applied that blood to the doorpost. They also had the unleavened bread that went along with that and that's celebrated even to this day during Passover unleavened bread. Tabernacles was a feast to remind them as they were there in the wilderness, they would take tents and they would place them outside. And to this day, when you go into Jerusalem during this feast day, there are many who will actually be camped outside of their houses on top of the roofs and all as a remembrance. And as they were there, they would have these thatched roofs and they'd be able to look through the thatched roofs and they see the stars and they would remember that it was God who protected them and took them through and provided for them when they were in their wilderness experience. These are all precursors of the work of the Lord Jesus Christ, who is going to be our Passover lamb, who has taken us and provided for us. And so when they're celebrating this, these are memorial feasts remembering what the Lord Jesus Christ has done on their behalf. Now that Jesus Christ has been their deliverer. Now one of the things that we as believers know concerning Jesus is that Jesus came to set us free. In the Gospel of John in chapter 8, verses 34 through 36, this is something that he said. He said, I say unto you, whoever commits sin is a slave of sin. And a slave does not abide in the house forever, but a son abides forever. Therefore, if the Son makes you free, you shall be free indeed. So Jesus Christ came and he said, look, I am here to deliver you. I am here as a Passover lamb who takes away the sin of the world. And I have come to be the one who delivers you. And I am the one who provides for you. And so when the Lord Jesus Christ was speaking to his people and speaking by way of application to those who had come after those who lived during that first century, he was saying to all of us, he was saying, listen, I have come to set you free. Now, what you have right now, he is saying, is a life of sin because you are in bondage and the person who is in sin is also in bondage. You're a slave. You're a slave to that sin. All you need to do is speak to somebody who's honest and ask them if they don't know the Lord and they have some besetting sin, something that they're dealing with something that they're struggling with. All you need to do is ask them this, are you free? And if they're honest, they'll say, no, I'm not. Speak to the alcoholic. Ask the person who can't take just a single drink. Ask the person who has to drink not only that beer, but has to drink the 6-pack if he's free. Ask the person who can't have just one shot. He has to drink the whole bottle. Ask the person if they're drinking that bottle of wine. Ask them if you can have just one glass of wine with your meal. The alcoholic can't. He has to have every bit of wine that's in that bottle. And they're in bondage to it. And when they speak to you and they open their hearts to you, if they're honest with you, and if there's a moment that they might really be real with you, they will confess and they will say, you know, to be honest with you, this is something that I really have a struggle with. Now, there's that course of denial that sometimes they'll say, oh, I can give up anytime I want. As a matter of fact, I've given up 1,000 times and I can do it again tomorrow. It's a habit that they have. And they don't want to even admit it sometimes, but once in a while, they will get to that point of honesty. You see, that's where you got to, and that's where I got to. Before I came to Christ, I finally got to the point in my life where I started realizing that what I was not normal. I thought that pretty much everybody was similar to me, that people had their hangups. It may be that I have this alcohol problem, this drug problem, this problem with girls and all of that. I've got my problem, but you got your problems too. All of us have problems. And so if you came to me and started trying to tell me that I was in bondage for the longest time, I would have argued with you. I'd have said, that's not true. I'd have said, listen, you know what? I can give this up anytime I want. I simply don't want to. I don't want to because I enjoy it. And so a lot of people are like that. And what we do is we begin to make excuse for the things that have us in bondage. But after a while, after messing so many people up, my family and those who I cared for, after a while, I can still remember beginning to think, God, there is something wrong with me. I just can't have one drink. I'm not that person who can drink just one drink. I was a person that if you were seated across the table with me and we were sharing some wine, if you got up and walked away, I was the guy who drank that wine as you were gone. And when you came back and you say, what happened to my wine? I'd say, I don't know, man. Somebody came and took it. And I was the one who did it. And that was just the way I was. And I thought it was normal for the longest time. And then finally, I came to realize I can't stop. I can't stop the lying. I can't stop the drinking. I can't stop taking the drugs. I can't stop lying to the girls. I can't stop. That's something that's so ingrained in me that it is me. And that took the Holy Spirit to finally say, you're in bondage. You are a slave to your sin. But when the Lord Jesus Christ, through the gospel, set you free, that's why he says, you shall be free completely. You shall be free indeed. Paul, speaking in Romans chapter 6, verse 6, said it this way. He said, our old man was crucified with him. Now, he's not talking about your dad. He's talking about your old nature. Our old man was crucified with him, that the body of sin might be done away with, that we should no longer be slaves of sin.
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Let all that I am wait quietly before God, for my hope is in Him. He alone is my rock and my salvation, my fortress where I will not be shaken. My victory and honor come from God alone. He is my refuge, a rock where no enemy can reach me. O my people, trust in Him at all times. Pour out your heart to Him, for God is our refuge. Psalm 62, verses 5 through 8.

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1: Oh, he's talking about...
2: One, two.

But now God has shown us a way to be made right with him without keeping the requirements of the law. As was promised in the writings of Moses and the prophets long ago, we are made right with God by placing our faith in Jesus Christ. And this is true for everyone who believes, no matter who we are. For everyone has sinned. We all fall short of God's glorious standard. Yet God, with undeserved kindness, declares that we are righteous. He did this through Christ Jesus when he freed us from the penalty for our sins. For God presented Jesus as the sacrifice for sin. People are made right with God when they believe that Jesus sacrificed his life, shedding his blood. This sacrifice shows that God was being fair when he held back and did not punish those who sinned in times past. For he was looking ahead and including them in what he would do in this present time. God did this to demonstrate his righteousness. For he himself is fair and just, and he declares sinners to be right in his sight.

At least something I would sing. Cause I'm so scared of inauthentic, I've just not been saying anything. And I'm sick of sanding down my edges to make this cross a crucifix.

So tell me, what are you doing this Sunday morning? Why don't you just come join us for worship at 10 a.m.? 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

I have set the Lord always before me. Because he is at my right hand, I shall not be shaken. Therefore, my heart is glad and my whole being rejoices. My flesh also dwells secure. Psalm 16:8-9.

Psalm chapter 100, a psalm of thanksgiving. Shout with joy to the Lord, all the earth. Worship the Lord with gladness. Come before him singing with joy. Acknowledge that the Lord is God. He made us, and we are his. We are his people, the sheep of his pasture. Enter his gates with thanksgiving. Go into his courts with praise. Give thanks to him and praise his name. For the Lord is good. His unfailing love continues forever, and his faithfulness continues to each generation.

0: 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Good afternoon. It's time for Enduring Word with Pastor David Guzik. Grab your Bible as we study together.
1: It's time for Enduring Word. 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
2: Friends, I just want you to consider that just because the proverb was popular did not mean that it was true. And there are many things in our present world that become popular. They become popular on social media. They become popular because of social influencers. They become popular because of people who are entertainers and such. They become popular for a lot of different reasons. But just because something is popular doesn't mean that it's true. And there are many things that God would say today, don't say that anymore. It's not true. You shouldn't advance that kind of thinking.
1: We live in a world where opinions spread quickly, trends come and go, and popularity is often mistaken for truth. But throughout history, God's people have been called to stand on His word, even when it goes against the crowd. Today, Pastor David will tell you that truth isn't determined by a majority vote. It is established by God Himself. When you anchor your life in His unchanging word instead of the shifting opinions around you, you'll find the confidence to follow Him, no matter which way the crowd is moving. Now, here's Pastor David in Ezekiel chapter 18 as he begins a brand new study called The Responsibility of the Individual Soul.
2: Today, we come to a very important, and if I may say, a very impressive chapter in the book of Ezekiel. Ezekiel chapter 18, which concerns the responsibility of the individual soul. Now, we remind ourselves that Ezekiel was a Jewish exile living in Babylon, having been taken captive in the second of three invasions of the Babylonians against Jerusalem, the kingdom of Judah. He was a priest by background, but a prophet who spoke to both the community of Jewish exiles and to the remaining Jews in the soon-to-be completely conquered Jerusalem. So now, here in Ezekiel chapter 18, it begins with a proverb that God told Ezekiel to no longer use, or rather that the people of God should no longer use this proverb. Let's begin here, Ezekiel chapter 18, starting with the first three verses. The word of the Lord came to me again, saying, what do you mean when you use this proverb concerning the land of Israel, saying, the fathers have eaten sour grapes, and the children's teeth are set on edge? As I live, says the Lord God, you shall no longer use this proverb in Israel. We see here that God spoke to Israel through the prophet Ezekiel regarding a proverb that was commonly used among the Jewish people of Ezekiel's day. This was such a popular proverb in that day that it's also quoted in Jeremiah chapter 31, verses 29 and 30. And it's in a similar form in Lamentations chapter 5, verse 7. What was the proverb? Verse 2 says, the fathers have eaten sour grapes, and the children's teeth are set on edge. The proverb was a protest, a complaint. The idea was that the present generation was being unjustly punished for what their fathers did. One would think that if the fathers had eaten sour grapes, then the fathers would have the sour taste in their teeth. But according to the proverb, the fathers didn't have the sour taste, even though they ate the sour grapes, but the children did. Like what Daniel Block had to say about this proverb. He said that, quote, this proverb reflects a materialistic fatalism and a resignation to immutable cosmic rules of cause and effect, an embittered paralysis of the soul that has left the exiles without hope and without God. And then another quote was helpful right here from G. Campbell Morgan. He said this, men are still using this proverb, and so using it as to show that they think the saying is true. As a matter of fact, no saying more false was ever coined. It is based upon a one-sided philosophy of heredity. The proverb is at once an attempt to escape from responsibility for sin and a protest against punishment. So it's all wrapped up in this proverb. Again, if I could read it to you, here's the proverb from verse 2. The fathers have eaten sour grapes, and the children's teeth are set on edge. That popular proverb both expressed, but it also promoted a popular idea. And the idea was simply that God was unfair. God was unfair in not punishing the fathers as they deserved, and God was unfair in punishing the present generation of the children, which they did not deserve. And it seems that those who quoted this wicked proverb, that they hoped to accuse God by it, and they would find refuge in sort of twisting an understanding of Exodus chapter 20, verses 4, 5, and 6. Let me read to you Exodus chapter 20. I'm going to begin in the middle of verse 5. It says this, "For I, the Lord your God, am a jealous God, visiting the iniquity of the fathers upon the children, to the third and fourth generations of those who hate me, but showing mercy to thousands, to those who love me and keep my commandments." You see, in Exodus chapter 20, verses 4, 5, and 6, God says that he will visit the iniquity of the fathers upon the children, notice, to the third and fourth generations of those who hate me. In other words, if the children continue in the same hateful rejection of God and iniquity that their fathers did, they will bear the brunt of it as well. Charles Feinberg, in thinking about that passage from Exodus chapter 20, said this, that they had failed, as many do today, to see the force of the words, hate me and love me. Thus, if they individually loved God, they could not be suffering the penalty of their fathers' sins. What this actually is that this is a condemnation upon succeeding generations that refuse to repent. Friends, let's just say that your father and mother were bad people, ungodly people, and you suffered because of that. Well, may I say, you have an even greater reason and motivation to repent because you see the damage of their sin. You know how bad it was. And if you fail to repent after seeing their bad example, then there's an even heavier judgment that can come upon you. So they had twisted this understanding from Exodus chapter 20 and said that God was unjust and that God was actually punishing the children for sins that only the fathers had committed and that the children had not walked in the same footsteps. That's why God said in verse 3, "You shall no longer use this proverb in Israel." God did not accept the proverb just because it was a popular message. You see, proverbs were a popular form of media or messaging in the ancient world. And through his prophet, God commanded that this false message be exposed, answered, and spoken against. Friends, I just want you to consider that just because the proverb was popular did not mean that it was true. And there are many things in our present world that become popular. They become popular on social media. They become popular because of social influencers. They become popular because of people who are entertainers and such. That they become popular for a lot of different reasons. But just because something is popular doesn't mean that it's true. And there are many things that God would say today, don't say that anymore. It's not true. You shouldn't advance that kind of thinking. Now, in verse 4, God will give an answer to the false proverb. Here it is, verse 4. "Behold, all souls are mine. The soul of the father, as well as the soul of the son, is mine. The soul who sins shall die." God began his answer to the false proverb by declaring an important principle. Here it is. All souls belong to God. The souls of the fathers, as well as the children. And if Israel complained that previous generations escaped the consequences of their sin, God assured them, "No, I have authority over all souls." And, as it says at the end of verse 4, "the soul who sins shall die." Because God has authority over all souls, including the Father and the Son, God promised to pronounce judgment over every guilty soul, the soul who sins shall die. None who should be punished for their sins are going to escape that judgment. Now, there are some people who believe that here in Ezekiel chapter 18, with that phrase, the soul that sins shall die, there are some who believe that Ezekiel only dealt with physical life and death in these passages. Now, here's the problem with that, is that surely there were relatively good and innocent people who physically died in the judgment that came upon Jerusalem and Judea. The book of Job and all our personal experience teach us that sometimes the wicked prosper in this life and sometimes the righteous suffer. Ezekiel must have had the eternal life and death of people primarily in mind with that phrase in verse 4, the soul who sins shall die. Now let's go on. We're going to start at verse 9 and read all the way through verse 9. Here's the promise of life to the righteous man. Starting now at verse 5. But if a man is just and does what is lawful and right, if he has not eaten on the mountains, nor lifted his eyes to the idols of the house of Israel, nor defiled his neighbor's wife, nor approached a woman during her impurity, if he has not oppressed anyone, but has restored to the debtor his pledge, has robbed no one by violence, but has given his bread to the hungry and covered the naked with clothing, if he has not exacted usury nor taken any increase, but has withdrawn his hand from iniquity and executed true judgment between man and man, if he has walked in my statutes and kept my judgments faithfully, he is just. He shall surely live, says the Lord God. Now, in verse 4, God promised that the soul who sins shall die. Yet, as he says here starting at verse 5, if a man is just, God will not condemn his soul to death. Ezekiel then began to describe the nature of the just man. And it's interesting as he goes through this in verses 6 through 9. First of all, in verse 6, if he has not eaten on the mountains. In other words, he does not eat the ritual meals that accompanied the idol sacrifices that were made on the high places. Verse 6 also mentions, nor lifted up his eyes to the idols. He doesn't look to or give honor to the idols cherished by others in the house of Israel. Verse 6 also says, nor defiled his neighbor's wife. He does not commit adultery, and he reserves sex for the bond of marriage. Verse 6 also says, nor approached a woman during her impurity. He has self-control and observes the laws of ritual purity as described in Leviticus chapter 15. Verse 7 says, if he has not oppressed anyone, but has restored to the debtor his pledge. In other words, this just man has the heart of justice commanded by the law of Moses, as in Deuteronomy chapter 24, verses 12 and 13 and other passages. Verse 7 also mentions, has robbed no one by violence, but has given his bread to the hungry. In other words, this righteous man is not a taker, but a giver to others. Verse 8 also mentions, if he has not exacted usury. In other words, he obeys God's command regarding financial dealings with others, honoring God with his money. By the way, this phrase in verse 8, has not exacted usury. There's been some controversy as to exactly what usury is. There's some people think that usury means any kind of interest on a loan. There's other people who think that usury means unfair or excessive or predatory interest on a loan. Adam Clark had this to say about the Hebrew word for usury. Quote, nasach signifies to bite. Usury is properly so termed because it bites into and devours the principal. Usury signifies, with us, exacting unlawful interest for money and taking advantage of a man's necessities to advance him cash on exorbitant profit. This bites the receiver in his property, and it bites the lender in his salvation. Verse 8 continues on to say that this is a man who has executed true judgment between man and man. In other words, this righteous man is a man of justice and righteousness in his dealings with others and dealings between others. It summarizes it all here in verse 9 by describing this man this way. If he has walked in my statutes and kept my judgments faithfully. All of the preceding is a general description of the man or woman who is faithful to the covenant Israel made with God in the days of Moses. Today, believers relate to God by a new and better covenant, but we still understand the heart of God's ancient moral law for Israel back then and for us today. The bottom line is this. Verse 9 says, if a man does such a thing, if he lives in such a righteous way, verse 9 says, he is just, he shall surely live. God promised that this righteous one would ultimately live before him. He would not ultimately suffer in the age to come for the sins of previous generations. Now, what's fascinating here, and we saw this in verses 6 through 9, in Ezekiel chapter 18, the prophet will use three examples, beginning here in verses 5 through 9 with a righteous man, that's number one. Then number two, his wicked son, that's verses 10 through 13. And then his righteous grandson, verses 14 through 18. There are, as Charles Feinberg says, three kings of Judah fit these descriptions. The righteous man is Hezekiah, his wicked son is Manasseh, and the righteous grandson is Josiah. Again, righteous, 5 through 9, wicked, 10 through 13, righteous, 14 through 18. So we've talked about the first righteous man who historically would correspond to Hezekiah. Now let's look at the wicked son of the righteous father. This corresponds with King Manasseh and is described for us here in verses 10 through 13. Here it is. If he begets a son who is a robber or a shedder of blood, who does any of these things and does none of those duties, but has eaten on the mountains or defiled his neighbor's wife. If he has oppressed the poor and needy, robbed by violence, not restored the pledge, lifted his eyes to the idols, or committed abominations. If he has exacted usury or taken increase, shall he then live? He shall not live. If he has done any of these abominations, he shall surely die. His blood shall be upon him. Okay, here's the scene in verses 10 through 13. The wicked man, again, who corresponds with King Manasseh. If he begets a son who's a robber or a shedder of blood, verse 10 says. If the righteous man mentioned in Ezekiel 18, 5 through 9, has a son who's wicked, who does none of those duties of the righteous man, then that son will bear his own guilt. For example, in verse 11, he says, but has eaten on the mountains. You see, in each detail, Ezekiel described the wicked man as essentially the reverse image of the man that was described in verses 5 through 9, concluding it with this question in verse 13. Shall he then live? He shall not live. Though this wicked man had a righteous father, he would have to answer for his own sin. As verse 13 says, his blood shall be upon him. To answer the proverb mentioned in the beginning of this chapter, this wicked man ate the sour grapes, and it will be his teeth that are set on edge, not the teeth of his son. By the way, Matthew Poole makes an interesting comment on the phrase here in verse 13, his blood shall be upon him. Matthew Poole noted that in the Hebrew, it is plural bloods. In other words, his bloods shall be upon him. And he indicates this is both the blood of the innocent, which he murdered, and his own blood, which thereby he forfeited. The blood of his own soul and life, that is, the whole blame of his misery in time and eternity, shall lie upon himself who brought all those sorrows on himself by his own wickedness. Okay, so we had the first king, the righteous one, answering to King Hezekiah. Then we had his son, the wicked king Manasseh. Then we have in verses 14 through 18, someone who answers to King Josiah, the righteous son of the wicked father. Here we go, verse 14. I'm going to read all the way through verse 18. If, however, he begets a son, who sees all the sins which his father has done, and considers, but does not do likewise, who has not eaten on the mountains, nor lifted his eyes to the idols of the house of Israel, nor defiled his neighbor's wife, has not oppressed anyone, nor withheld a pledge, nor robbed by violence, but has given his bread to the hungry and covered the naked with clothing, who has withdrawn his hand from the poor and not received usury or increase, but has executed my judgments and walked in my statutes, he shall not die for the iniquity of his father. He shall surely live. As for his father, because he cruelly oppressed, robbed his brother by violence, and did what is not good among his people, behold, he shall die for his iniquity. Ezekiel used the example of the wicked man portrayed in verses 10 through 13 and his son. If the son learns from his father's wickedness and does not imitate it, then he may live a righteous life. As Adam Clark said, he shall no more be affected by his father's crimes than his father was benefited by his grandfather's righteousness. The righteousness of your father does not transfer to you, or the wickedness of your father does not transfer to you. You have an individual accountability before God. And again, this whole section defines his righteousness in the same terms of faithfulness to the covenant as we saw in verses 5 through 9. He's like his grandfather, but not like his father. And if that grandson is righteous, then it says here in verse 17, he shall not die for the iniquity of his father. If the son is righteous, he will not suffer for the sins of the wicked father. To answer the proverb of chapter 18, verse 2, if the father ate the sour grapes, the son's teeth would not be set on edge. Because it wasn't the son who ate the sour grapes, it was the father. But notice here, verse 18 says, as for his father, the righteousness of the son would not justify the wicked father. Because of his many sins, he shall die. It's speaking of the wicked father here. He shall die for his iniquity. And again, in terms of the proverb found in verse 2, the wicked father ate the sour grapes, and they would set his teeth on edge. Now, friends, starting at verse 19, we're going to get to the application of this. But let me give a preliminary application here. Are you ready for this? Dear brothers and sisters, there is no such thing as group salvation or group damnation. No such thing as group salvation, no such thing as group damnation. Each individual soul has to answer before God. Salvation is not fundamentally an issue of belonging to the right group. Oh, churches love to give that impression sometimes, don't they? Hey, you belong to our group and you're good. You're safe. And it's true that damnation is not an issue of belonging to the wrong group. You know, sometimes I've been criticized for saying that I believe that there are true, genuine, born again, going to heaven believers in the Roman Catholic Church. That not every individual Roman Catholic is going to hell. Of course that's true. Of course there's people within the Roman Catholic Church who love Jesus and have put their faith in him and don't get into all the foolishness that can be abroad at different places in the Roman Catholic Church.
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He freed me from all my fears. Those who look to him for help will be radiant with joy. No shadow of shame will darken their faces. Psalm 34, 4-5.

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Lord is a shelter for the oppressed, a refuge in times of trouble. 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
3: So would you please turn in your Bible to the book of Exodus? We're beginning in chapter 19, and we're overviewing the rest of this book. We're sure glad that you made it for our midweek study. And as you are getting comfortable, we begin at the foot of Mount Sinai. I was reading an article this week about weather phenomenon that happens around the world, and they show different pictures of what these things were like. And one of them were known as UFO clouds. And it seems that whenever you have cone-shaped hills as part of a mountain range, you'll have air that rises up on the slopes of that mountain, but then it is also compressed by gravity from above, and it produces what they call, what meteorologists call, lenticular clouds that look like UFOs. And I saw a picture, look like a scene right out of Independence Day. I mean, it just looked like these UFOs were dotting the landscape, and they were just clouds. Then I read also in that article about something called upward lightning. And whenever there's a lightning strike around a city with tall buildings, that you can get a positive upward leader. So lightning is shot from the ground up to where lightning is supposed to come from. So instead of lightning coming down, it actually goes from the ground upward, upward lightning. And then the third phenomenon was called sea smoke. And sea smoke is sort of a familiar code word for when cold air moves over warm water, it produces this large fog bank that looks like a greenish, purplish smoke. It's almost like a wave. It looks like a tsunami of clouds coming at a person or at a city along the coast. So with that as a background, imagine what it must have seemed like to be at the foot of Mount Sinai as God was thundering and lightning and then speaking His word to the people, the giving of the law. And that's where we pick it up in chapter 19. Israel has been delivered out of Egypt. They're safe. They're sound. Now God instructs them. Now God teaches them His law. And so the emphasis changes in chapter 19 from narration to legislation, from what happened in getting out of Egypt to what God has to say to this new nation now that they are His. The Jews refer to this section of the Bible, and in particular this part of Exodus, the first few chapters, as the kernel and the core of the nation's life. They realize that as Jews, they look back to and rely upon the law, the covenant that God made with Moses. You might look at it this way. God's revelation is their identification. They identify themselves as those who have been given by God the covenant of the law. Now, just by way of review, if you remember Genesis really quickly, there were four events followed by four people. In the book of Exodus, we also have four stages of the birth of a nation. And we gave you four words last time. I'm going to pick up on them this time. Domination, that's chapters 1 through 12. Domination, domination by Egypt. Egypt is their lord, it's their owner. They are slaves of the Egyptians, so domination by Egypt. Followed by liberation from Egypt. And that's where we left it off last time in chapters 13 through 18. Now we look at the two final stages of the birth of a nation. That is revelation and identification. God reveals his law to them. And the last section, he has drawn them apart and they identify as God's special people in this covenant. So in chapter 19, verse 1, in the third month, after the children of Israel had gone out of the land of Egypt, on the same day they came to the wilderness of Sinai. So this is 3 months after leaving Egypt. They're encamped at this mountain. They're in the wilderness. For they had departed from Rephidim and came to the desert of Sinai. And they camped in the wilderness. So Israel camped there before the mountain. And Moses went up to God, and the Lord called him from the mountain, saying, "Thus you shall say to the house of Jacob and tell the children of Israel, you have seen what I did to the Egyptians and how I bore you on eagle's wings and brought you to myself." God is jogging their memory at this point. Remember who you were. Remember where you came from. Remember what I have done for you and know how much I care for you. Now, therefore, if you will indeed obey my voice and keep my covenant, then you shall be a special treasure to me above all the people, for all the earth is mine. Now, God here, through Moses, makes a reference of eagle's wings. I bore you on eagle's wings. And the Hebrew word is nesher, and it is believed that God was making a reference, a comparison to a special type of a bird called the griffin eagle. And what's unique about this bird is that it will take its young far away, or it will give birth far away, usually in a wilderness place where it can be undisturbed and where the mother has to care for it in a very unique way because there are no natural resources. So in that place, sequestered away from all natural resource, where the young would be completely dependent on the eagle, God said, "I took care of you that way." God brought them out to the wilderness where there were no natural resources. He gave them water from the rock. He gave them manna from heaven. He miraculously preserved them for 40 years. And then God says, you shall be, verse 5, a special treasure to me. I wonder how you view yourself. I wonder if you see you like God sees you. I don't know that they felt much like a special treasure with dust all over their feet and all over their tents and all over their body and all that they had been through, all that they were wondering about. But God says, "You're a special treasure to me." And you are a special treasure to God. Some people say, "Well, I feel so worthless." What you need to know is this: the worth of an object is determined by what somebody is willing to pay for that object. And if God sent his only son out of heaven for you because you were that important to him, then you have no right saying that you're worthless when God says, "You're a special treasure to me." If you follow down the story to verse 8, all the people answered together and they said, "All that the Lord has spoken, we will do." And so Moses brought back the words of the people to the Lord. Now, that's a bold statement, right? Everything God says, man, we're up for it. Bring it on. Give us the law. We'll keep it. We'll do it. We're all in. It's a wonderful thing to say. It's a very difficult thing to do. To make the statement, everything God tells you we will do, the problem with that promise is capacity. We as humans don't have the capacity to keep the law. That's why Jesus was sent. That's why the covenant of grace will be unfolded as we continue the story. Deuteronomy chapter 5, verse 29, and I'm getting a little bit ahead of myself, but God said this, really, about this promise that they're going to do it. He said, "Oh, that they had such a heart within them that they would fear me and that they could keep my commands." That was the heart cry of a creator who gave the law, heard the promise of the people to keep it, and said, you know, I wish they could pull it off. I wish they had the heart and the ability to do it. But he knew they couldn't. And Paul addresses this later on in the New Testament in the book of Galatians. He talks about the role of the law. And he says the law was our schoolmaster. Pedagogos is the word. The tutor who would bring a child from its home, walk it all the way to school, would be the superintendent of that child in the early phases of the child's development. So the law was meant to lead us along until we got to the real teacher, the real master, the real schoolmaster, and that is Christ. It was the schoolmaster to lead us to the cross. It was the law that said, you need a savior. And once it pointed out the savior, we came under a new covenant. That's the covenant of grace. In verse 16, here's some of that meteorological phenomena I told you about. It came to pass on the third day in the morning that there were thunderings and lightnings and a thick cloud upon the mountain. And the sound of the trumpet was very loud. So all the people who were in the camp trembled. Please mark that. The giving of the law was not a beautiful sight. It was a dreadful sight. People were shaking in their boots. They were terrified. Now, Mount Sinai was completely in smoke because the Lord descended upon it in fire. Its smoke ascended like the smoke of a furnace, and the whole mountain quaked greatly. So if you were there and you were looking at Mount Sinai, it kind of looked like a volcano, like an erupting, fiery, burgeoning volcano in the distance. Why all this phenomenon? It's a demonstration of God's perfect, holy character, his flawless, amazing, powerful character. The rabbis used to say of this scene, no mortal can gaze on the unveiled majesty of God.
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3: Now, God's going to say the same thing in a little bit. You can't look on me and live, Moses. You can't gaze upon me and live. So God did not let the children of Israel see him, but rather God let Moses hear him. God revealed by voice his will to Moses, his words to Moses, and Moses will then deliver them to the children of Israel. God's voice here is very dramatic. But you shouldn't look to this as the model of how God speaks. Because if you're thinking, yeah, man, this is awesome to read about, but I've never had God like shake my mountain or shake my vehicle or bend down to me and go, hey, Skip, this is God. I never had an experience like that. I never have either. More often than not, God will speak to you like he did to Elijah, who is expecting some miraculous, earth-shattering, fire experience. God heard him speak in a still, small voice. And more often than not, you'll hear God speak to you in his word, through his word, in a still, small voice. In fact, if we fast forward to the New Testament, and this is one of the big differences between the synagogue and the church, between Judaism and Christianity. Judaism makes it all about the precepts and the principles of Moses. The New Testament says that was good for then, but now it's not about the precepts and the principles. It's about the person of the Lord Jesus Christ. All of that is fulfilled in him. Now God speaks through his son primarily. Hebrews chapter 1, verse 1. God, who in different ways and in different times spoke to our fathers through the prophets, has in these last days spoken to us by his son, whom he appointed the heir of all things. So the focus is not on the precepts of the law, the precepts given at Mount Sinai, the principles of the law, but the person of Jesus. I'm going to read what I think is a good commentary from the New Testament on what we're reading in the Old. I'm reading out of Hebrews chapter 12, where the writer says, "For you have not come to the mountain that may be touched and that burned with fire," that would be Mount Sinai, "and to blackness and darkness and tempest, and the sound of the trumpet and the voice of words, so those who heard it begged that the word would not be spoken to them anymore, for they could not endure what was commanded. And if so much as a beast touches the mountain, it shall be stoned or shot with an arrow. And so terrifying was the sight that Moses said, 'I am exceedingly afraid and trembling.'" The writer continues, "But you have come to Mount Zion," not Mount Sinai. That was then. This is now. "You have come to Mount Zion, to the city of the living God, the heavenly Jerusalem, to an innumerable company of angels, to the general assembly of the church of the firstborn who are registered in heaven, to God, the judge of all, to the spirits of just men made perfect, to Jesus, the mediator of the new covenant, and to the blood of sprinkling that speaks of better things than that of Abel." So a contrast between the old and the new, between one mountain and another mountain, between the covenant at Sinai and the covenant in the blood of Christ at Mount Zion, which took place just outside the walls of the city of Jerusalem. When we continue on and get to chapter 20, we have God's top 10. It's the beginning of the law, but the law will continue several chapters after this, many chapters after this. But basically, God condenses all of his regulations into 10 big ones. And it should be noted that God expects two things that can be seen in the 10 commandments. Two things. Basically, God wants supreme devotion to him and sincere affection for others. That's the 10 commandments. Supreme affection, attention, devotion to God, and sincere love and affection for others. And so the law came in two tablets, the Bible says. Two tablets. Why? Because there's two parts of the law. There's the first four commands, which are vertical commands. They talk about our relationship with God. It goes this way on this plane. The second six commandments are on the horizontal plane. It's person to person. It's man to man. So the 10 commandments, "You shall have no gods before me. You can't make any images that represent God for the purpose of worship. You are not to take God's name in vain. You are to keep the Sabbath day." That's the fourth commandment. Fifth commandment, as you saw in the video, was honor your father and your mother, followed by "you shall not murder," followed by "you shall not commit adultery," followed by "you shall not steal," followed by "you shall not lie," and followed by the last commandment, which Paul said when he read that one, it slayed him. And that is, "thou shalt not covet." And the reason that slayed Paul is he realized for the first time, the law doesn't just deal with outward actions, but with inward attitudes. Because if you lie, if you steal, if you kill, those are outward actions. But if you covet, you're doing that internally. You have a desire, an inordinate desire for something you don't have. Nobody sees that, but he realized that's an attitude of the heart, and God cares about the attitudes of the heart. So the two tablets of the law, as one person put it, the Ten Commandments were given in tablet form. And obeying them will save a lot of other tablets. A lot of people take tablets, tablet every day, tablets. Settle their stomach, get them to sleep, get them up in the morning. But you just stay close to the Lord and take these two tablets of the law to govern your actions and your attitudes. In verse 24 is something that I just want to fly a little closer to the ground on this one. In fact, it has to do with the ground. Notice, an altar of earth, God says, you shall make for me, and you shall sacrifice on it your burnt offerings and your peace offerings, your sheep and your oxen. In every place where I record my name, I will come to you and I will bless you. And if you make me an altar of stone, you shall not build it out of hewn stone, carved up, nicely fitted and adorned. For if you use your tool on it, you have profaned it. It's an interesting text to me. It's actually one of my favorites because it shows me that God was not into ornate, detailed worship structure. He did not want worship to be distracted by something man did. He wanted the focus to be on him, undistracted worship. He didn't want anybody going, now that is such a cool altar. Look at that altar. Man, they must have, who's the architect of that altar? See, now the focus is on the art and architecture of the altar rather than on the one who gave the talent of art, and that is God himself. Not that God is opposed to art. I'm going to show you that in a few minutes. But when it comes to worship, God seems to just love that pure, unadorned, unhewn stone as an altar of sacrifice. What is the principle? Simply this: art must never supersede heart. It's all about the heart more than the art. Art is okay as long as you have the heart in it. If you have art and no heart, it's just empty. It's like, so what? That's why the highest form of artistic expression is that of worship to the Lord. Remember the Samaritan woman who was talking to Jesus, and the conversation got a little too close to home for her. And so she gets all religious, and she said, our fathers worshiped in this mountain, that is Mount Gerizim up in that area. You Jews say Jerusalem is the proper place to worship. And Jesus said, it doesn't matter where you worship. It matters that you worship and how you worship. You have to worship the true God, and you have to worship him in spirit and in truth. So heart always supersedes the art. Chapter 21, 22, 23, and 24. This is where, for a lot of people, Bible reading bogs down. They get all excited going through Genesis and Exodus, as long as the story is fast-paced. But now we get to the nitty-gritty nuts and bolts laws of everyday life. We go through social law, that is property rights. We go through moral law, what you can and can't do, what is morally acceptable before God and in practice and precept, and spiritual laws. Chapter 21, verse 1. Now, these are the judgments which you shall set before them. And the laws that fill this book of Exodus are strikingly similar to many laws that came after it that were based upon the premises given in the laws of Moses, including our own nation. Verse 2, if you buy a Hebrew servant, I just want to touch on this. If you buy a Hebrew servant, he shall serve you 6 years, and in the seventh he shall go out free and pay nothing. I'm having you look at this because there's a pattern. You've already noticed it. You're going to notice it again throughout the Bible, and that's a pattern of the Sabbath, or the pattern of the 6 and 1.
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I'm only here for a minute, and I want to make it count before time runs out. While I'm here, I want to be present, available and able to avail, to live with palms face up among closed fists, to spread hope in a world where it is hard to exist. I'm not here to prove I am right, but to love the person to my left and right, to do the small things that matter with humility and sincerity, like inviting people to the

table, to come forward toward a forever, to connect to the depth of what it means to be forgiven and free, standing to see that all of this is from and for all of you. When Jesus said, "Follow me," he never said it would be easy, but he also never sent us alone. And I know when all of this, I am not alone, we go together. Can you hear the sound of steps multiplying, 1,000 strong to continue moving the hope of forever along? I'm only here for a minute, and I want to make it count.

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2: Three persons.
1: Who are the three persons?
2: Father, Son, and Holy Spirit.
1: Where is God?
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1: Can you see God?
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3: I didn't need to ask, what are you going to do and how are you going to do it? All he says is, we're going to make you better. And as much as we would do that for a man, right? With a white lab coat, assuming he is the best surgeon in the world, letting him cut into your head, you know? How much more so God? Whatever crooked part of your life, whatever broken part of your life, whatever stain of sin that runs so deep that you think no one could ever do anything about this, especially me.
2: Do you find it hard to put your trust in something? Maybe you've been let down in the past, and you've developed trust issues. But God wants you to put your trust in Him. The book of Proverbs says, "Trust in the Lord with all your heart, and do not lean on your own understanding." Today, Pastor Dominic reminds us our God is a Lord of refuge. Now, here's Pastor Dominic in the book of Luke chapter 13, with today's edition of Strengthened by Grace.
3: I've got to say, and I'll probably get in trouble, I've co-officiated a few weddings in my time, and I had one wedding where, they heard I was coming, and their particular theology was such that they wanted to make sure that I would not give an invitation for people to come to Jesus. And the reason for that was because their religious theology was that God has a list of who's saved and who's not saved. And if he has a list and no one can change that list, and you give an invitation for people to be saved, you might make someone who is saved feel as though they're not saved. And so I'm going to be here to make sure that you do not give an invitation. And so a pastor was sent in to make sure that I would not give an invitation for people to come to Jesus. Now, as I was talking to the couple, I went up to him and I said, look, listen, I don't live in this town. And I can go over there and just plow over that guy. We can make happen what needs to happen today and honor God. Do you want to make that happen? And they're like, yeah. I said, is it okay if I go over and do that? And they go, yeah. So I went over there to do it. And I was polite. I stood my ground. And at some point he finally goes, well, okay. And I went, great, here we go. And then we went and started the wedding. And yet processing that afterwards to think of the blindness of a pastor to be sent in to police me, to make sure that I would not invite people to give their lives to Jesus because of a cultural, and which is more common than you realize, because of a cultural theology, not a biblical theology. Jesus, after his interaction with this guy in this synagogue that's supposed to be representing God and his compassion and his grace and his mercy, he goes, you know what? Now that I got your attention, I need to tell you a couple of things. What's the kingdom of God like? It's kind of like, yeah, mustard seed, a seed of faith. It grows, not miraculously, abnormally. It grows so large, you wouldn't even see these emissaries of Satan slip in. Kind of like this huge lump of dough, and leaven gets in there, rots the whole thing from the inside out. Unfortunately, that's Satan's strategy, and it's been so before, and it will be so again. And Paul the Apostle said, I've been warning you night and day with tears. After I go, wolves will come into this flock. I warned you about that. And pastorally, that's my responsibility too, as we grow. Wolves will come into this flock. But let me equip you on how to deal with wolves. You can tell who is a wolf by what they eat. What do sheep eat? Word of God from the shepherd's hand. A wolf will eat what? Other sheep. If you see someone serving in ministry and all they're doing is wanting to be ministered to, taking from, using people, consuming people, well, that well might be a wolf. And you know, it's just going to happen. If you can't beat them, that's Satan's strategy. Join them. And it breaks the heart of the Lord. Gets him angry. The only times that Jesus got angry is when people were hindered from coming to God. And so he gives these parables. They're not pretty pictures of the kingdom of God. They're just the truth, Satan's strategy. Now you can see this is still on his heart. We're just going to read the verses to the end. Get a little bit more of the context. So just read it through quickly. Verse 22. This is still on the heart of the Lord. People that claim the name and pretend, but they're still captive. They're still being corrupted on the inside. Verse 22. And he went through the cities of the villages teaching and journeying towards Jerusalem. And then one said to him, Lord, are there few who are saved? And he said to them, strive to enter through the narrow gate. For many, I say to you, will seek to enter and will not be able. When once the master of the house has risen up and shut the door, and you begin to stand outside and knock at the door, saying, Lord, Lord, open for us. And he will answer and say to you, I do not know you. Where are you from? And then you will begin to say, we ate, we drank in your presence, and you taught us in our streets. But he will say, I tell you, I do not know you. Where are you from? Depart from me, all you workers of iniquity. Then there will be weeping and gnashing of teeth when you see Abraham and Isaac and Jacob and all the prophets in the kingdom of God and yourselves thrust out. They will come from the east and the west and from the north and the south and sit down in the kingdom of God. And indeed, there are last who will be first and there are first who will be last. I think when we get to heaven, we're going to be surprised at who is there. I think we're also going to be, and maybe even more surprised at who is not there. Those that we were certain, but yet they claim the name on the outside. They had no inward reality. And Jesus says, look, I never knew you. And that should be the litmus test for you when the Bible says to examine your heart and to see if Christ is there. Do you know him? Does he know you? Not just do you know of him and he knows of you, but do you know him? Jesus said, this is eternal life, that they would know you, God, and your son that you sent, Jesus Christ. This is eternal life, knowing him, not just knowing about him. It breaks the heart of God that there are those who claim the name but don't have inward reality. It's one of the reasons why Jesus is so resolute to finish the task that his father had given him to do. Look at verse 31 as we finish up. On that very day, some Pharisees came saying to him, get out, depart from here. Herod wants to kill you. And he said to them, you can see Jesus a little fired up, go tell that fox. Closest thing he gets to an insult. Go tell that fox. Behold, I cast out demons and perform cures today and tomorrow and the third day I shall be perfected. Nevertheless, I must journey today, tomorrow, and the day following, for it cannot be that a prophet should perish outside of Jerusalem. Why do the prophets perish in Jerusalem? Because that has often been the center of religious hypocrisy, ruled by religious people that have no inward reality or relationship with God. And the true prophets of God have been martyred there. And Jesus cries out, oh, Jerusalem, Jerusalem, verse 34, the one who kills the prophets and stones those who are sent to her. How often I wanted to gather your children together as a hen gathers her brood under her wings, but you were not willing. See, your house is left to you desolate. And assuredly, I say to you, you shall not see me until the time comes when you say, blessed is he who comes in the name of the Lord. Now, I said it before, I've got ear issues. Always have since I was a little kid. I've had so many major surgeries on my ears. It messes up my balance. I've had plenty of times where I've gotten up in the middle of the night, it's been dark in the room, and just boom. So all these surgeries, I've had one surgeon for most of them, and he's rumored to be the best surgeon in the world for the issues that I have with my ears. And almost every time that we've gone to him and said, here's what's happening, and he looks in the ear and he sees these complex problems, and all he says is, well, we're going to schedule you for surgery. And I look back at him, and I've learned to do this over the years. I just say, okay, when? My mom for years would say, what are you going to do and how are you going to do it? And she would argue because out of fear, you know, but yet here he is. He's the best ear surgeon in the world. Do you really need to know exactly what he's going to do, or just trust that he's the best ear surgeon in the world? If anybody could do anything with this, it's him. So now that as an adult, last time I had to go into surgery, which was not too long ago, the things that happen in my ears are tumors that come back. And if the tumors aren't taken care of, they can work their way into my brain and it can be game over. But yet this last time I went in there, he said, well, you got to have surgery again. I said, okay, when? and we scheduled it. I didn't need to ask, what are you going to do and how are you going to do it? All he says is, we're going to make you better. And as much as we would do that for a man, right? With a white lab coat, assuming he is the best surgeon in the world, letting him cut into your head, you know? How much more so God? Whatever crooked part of your life, whatever broken part of your life, whatever stain of sin that runs so deep that you think no one could ever do anything about this, especially me. It's not the truth. What is impossible for man is so possible for God. There's nothing too hard for him. And all we need do is lay ourselves out before the great physician and trust he is going to complete that work. He is going to make us better. He is going to make the crooked places straight. I'm going to do this for you, God said. He promised you. And so we surrender to him, even surrendering the sin of religious hypocrisy that can run so, so, so deep like leaven. It can permeate every aspect of who we are. We can confess that sin to him and he can root it out. Only he can, but he will if you ask him. He'll have compassion upon you and touch you and heal you. He'll make it straight.
4: 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We'll continue our study in the book of Luke next time. But if you missed any part of this message or want to listen to additional teachings from this series, just visit refuge.mn. That's refuge.mn. 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Again, go to refuge.mn for more information. 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Once again, check out refuge.mn to connect. We're on social media, too. Look for us on Facebook and Instagram. Just do a search for Refuge MN, or you can follow the links you'll find on our website. One more time, that's refuge.mn. Our time with you today has come to an end. There's more to hear from God's Word as Pastor Dom continues our study in the book of Luke. So be sure to join us next time. Until then, we pray that your heart is strengthened by grace.

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My favorite Bible verse, it is not Philippians 4:13. 4:13, I can do all things through him who strengthens me. My favorite is Philippians 4:11. 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

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He is our help and our shield. In Him our hearts rejoice, for we trust in His holy name. Let your unfailing love surround us, Lord, for our hope is in you alone. Psalm 33, verses 20 through 22.

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2: Which

Then Jesus said to the Jews who had believed him, "If you continue in my word, you really are my disciples. You will know the truth, and the truth will set you free." "We're descendants of Abraham," they answered him, "and we've never been enslaved to anyone. How can you say you will become free?" Jesus responded, "Truly I tell you, everyone who commits sin is a slave of sin. A slave does not remain in the household forever, but a son does remain forever. So if the Son sets you free, you really will be free." John 8:31-36.